0: Were they upset with you for becoming successful outside of that? Like, when you were becoming successful for writing songs that weren't about, or singing songs that weren't about the regime, was the regime upset with you about that?
1: I was on the watch, pretty much.
0: Yeah.
1: And the fear of my father, because let me put it in perspective for you. The house I grew up in, it was a free speech house. And it was open to every single human being. Doesn't matter which language you speak, wherever you come from, what is your skin color. My mom and dad didn't care much. We would speak freely about everything, at the exception of three subjects that my father said was out of off the table: racism, xenophobia, and anti-Semitism. Anyone that have those ideas, the door is not open to them. But apart from that, I grew up to be able to speak freely my mind. And when I was 12 years old and dictatorship came in, and I know that anyone that comes to my house is potentially a danger for my family and for me. I can't speak freely anymore. It becomes, it's stifling. It makes you feel little. It makes you want to jump out of your body, but you don't know where to go because there's nowhere to go. So you lost the trust of your largest family, of your friends. And to speak to my parents, and if you have anything to say, we need to lock ourselves in a room and speak, whisper, and speak in very low voice. The telephone, when it rings, you jump up. Who is this? You can't speak about anything. That's dictatorship for you. They don't say that. They don't have to put you in jail. They jail you in home, in your home.
0: I'm Tom Power. You're listening to Q. You're listening to my conversation with Angélique Kidjo, who was just talking about how constrictive life was for her under the Marxist dictatorship in her homeland of Benin during the 70s and 80s, and how she wouldn't toe the line and sing the regime's propaganda songs. There was one time she had to perform for the authorities, and that really sparked her need to get out of that country at all costs. Here's more from Angélique Kidjo.
1: There was one concert that I had to do. And that concert, I couldn't escape that concert. It was a concert celebrating an anniversary of all the state of West Africa. It's called CEDEAO. And I was invited with a lot of artists from Benin, the traditional musicians. And I was the only one that didn't have a song with Ready for the Revolution, the Fight Continue. But they invited me anyway. But my dad came and my mom followed me just to make sure that they'll be staying on the wings and telling me, don't speak up. Whatever you do, just shut up. And that day was a day where my entire life I felt disgust by men in power. Because they put their table under the stage and they want to look down under your skirt. Basically, there was no respect from none of them. And I get off stage and my mom and dad saw me and they said, they did this. Just shut up.
0: They sort of made the zip lip sort
1: zip,
0: of,
1: yeah. Don't. So when we get back home, in the car, my father said, please give us a year for us to gather money together and we're going to send you to meet your, to join your brother in Paris. But don't talk to anyone. I mean, I tell you, that year, if there's no day that goes by without me crying, sleeping, what the hell is this? And then the time have come to leave. And it was a whole strategy that we put together with a cousin of mine that was getting married. And she lived very close to the airport. So my parents make sure that all the neighborhood know that they were going to be the witness of that couple, that we were invited to go. Because you don't know who to trust. Even your neighbor, you don't trust them. My father put the car in the house to put my suitcase in it. And then my father had to drive me to the airport, but he could not drive me right to the door. So he'd have to drive me far where there were no lights for me to drag my suitcase to get to the airport.
0: Right.
1: And also because I didn't ask for the authorization, because on the dictatorship, before you travel, there is a stamp that they put in your paper, in your passport, the day you leave and the day you're supposed to come back. And if you don't come back, then your family have to give them, they cannot say, they don't know where you went.
0: Right. Yeah, he needs to be able to deny knowing that you left.
1: Exactly.
0: Right.
1: So the last image of my father is my father behind the wheel of his car, weeping like a child. I've never seen my father weep like that. And he was saying, what am I doing? What if you get caught? How am I going to live with myself? And I said, Dad, please let me go.

0: I live in exile with those drums in my head.
1: Yeah.
0: It's a reminder of me where I come from, and it's a comfort for me too. Because where I was and where I am today, I don't know where I'm going. I don't know how my life gonna move from now on, but I definitely know where I belong and where I come from. And that what informs everything that I do. Every moment I live it to the fullest of it. And I just wish people understand that this life that is given to us from our birth till our death is our choices that make it worth it. You can be angry, it's okay. But how do you surpass your anger and still find curiosity, greatness, and beauty in little things or big things? Because if you're angry and you blame everybody for your misery, you're not living a life, a full life. For me, it's a waste of life. It's a waste of time.
2: Sure.
0: I never could understand and can't understand hatred because it doesn't make sense to me. When I get angry, man, it takes me days to get out of that hole. It takes drains all my energy out. I lost my appetite. I lost sleeping. I don't like to get angry.
1: But you would have had that anger if you were living in France and you couldn't come back to Benin. That'll make you, and you were forced to leave. Like, yeah. That'll make you angry?
0: It didn't make me angry because I have music as an outlet. Whatever I remember, I put it on the music. Because my mom and dad have told me when I was leaving that if I found out, and it was so hard for me, that I'm losing my body integrity, my mind and my soul integrity, there's no shame of coming back, even if I haven't achieved anything. And I know that that love and understanding of my parents was also something that kept me away from anger. Because I know that if I'm angry, I can't write music.
1: Yeah, you're hurting yourself.
0: Yeah, that's it.
1: I'm Tom Power. You're listening to Q. Coming up later in the show, you're going to hear my conversation with one of the most exciting songwriters coming out of BC right now, this guy named Young Friend. So stick around for that. But right now, you're in the middle of my conversation with Angélique Kidjo, who's won countless awards and Grammys, and she's won the prestigious Polar Music Prize. A lot of the recognition around her happened after she signed to this record label called Island Records. She put out this record called Logozo back in 1991. And it really took off. Don't get me wrong, it's a great album. But what really strikes you when you start looking into this record is that Angélique had a completely different way of like putting songs together, of thinking about what's important in music than kind of anyone else at the time. I wanted to ask her about that. So I played her a little bit from that record. Here's the rest of our conversation.

0: I was thinking a little bit about how people would have approached music production at that time in Paris in the 80s, and I guess in the 90s in this case, that it would have been like harmonically driven. Like oftentimes for people who don't know, when you walk into a studio, you have a song, and the song that you have is chords and lyrics, and then you figure out the rhythm based on the chords and lyrics. What I find interesting about you is, if I'm not mistaken from what I've read, your approach then and now is you start with the rhythm section. Like you, it has yep. to start with the percussion, it starts with the yep. rhythm, and then you build. It's not how I'm used to making music. To talk to me a little bit about that. I love this attitude.
1: Well, I mean, the thing that is really interesting when I did that first album was to get people to get used to the rhythm, some of the rhythm where I come from. Benin is a small country, but there are rhythm every village, every mile, every village you cross. There's different language and there's different rhythm. I am a rhythmic person. When I hear a drum when I was a kid, there's nothing you can do to stop me to find where that drum is. And I'm going to go. I'm going to go and dance and listen and learn. So when I started writing my demos for that album, we started with the percussion from my country. That's how we were able to build the harmony and everything that makes sense. So when I met the producer, Joe Gardo, in Miami, he's a percussion player himself, but he wanted to start the whole thing with a machine drum. I said, no, please trust me on this. Let's start with the percussion and listen to what the percussion is telling you. Yeah. He said, well, I will give it a try because it's an interesting thing. I've never done that. And the first song that he did, he's like, oh, I'm loving this. And we're going to do the whole album like that. And not long ago, I was doing a conversation, an interview with David Byrne. And he said to me, my album, when it came, was the first album that come from any artist from Africa that make him put electronic music together with African music. And he used for his next the album that followed my album, Joe Gardo as a producer.
2: Oh, Supergirl, you'll be my supermodel. Although you have a reputation.
1: Because he said it was absolutely a mind-blowing moment for him to hear electronic in African music that sounds so good.
0: Oh, that's interesting. And of course, you went on to make the Remain in Light record with the Talking Heads cover, which was really, really beautiful. But hold on. So I mentioned that record did so well, and then, you know, it goes to the top of the charts, and then you become this sort of major global superstar after that record. What you go on to do is amazing. So you go on to record a lot of different kinds of music. I talked about Talking Heads earlier.
3: Letting the days go by.
0: We could talk about Jimi Hendrix. We could talk about the Voodoo Child version, which is excellent. We could talk a little bit about the Philip Glass. That Philip Glass thing was amazing, by the way.

0: party.
1: Well, that's Philip. I've known Philip forever. And when the musical director of the London Philharmonic asked him to write me a symphony, and he said, well, Angélique, give me three poems. I will see what I can do with it, and you choose the subject. I'm like, all right, Philip, I'll give you something. So I wrote a poetry in Yoruba, and I translated and recited it for him about the mythology of the creation of the world, according to our myth in Yoruba. And he delivered something that was beyond my expectation. Then I asked Philip, I said, how in the world were you able to do this work? And then he looked at me mischievously and go, but Angélique, you don't know everything about me, don't you? I'm like, I don't. And I don't pretend to know about you. And then he said to me, well, I study phonetics. So he gave me the manuscript of it. I still have it. And that is Philip. The respect of people's culture in his work. He will do the research that it's needed. And he will add his world to it, but keep your world intact.

0: The thing that I'm curious about is that I talk to artists all the time who tell me that they get stuck creatively, that they keep on writing the same song over and over again, and when they try to step out a little bit, they feel like, oh, people are not going to dig it, and then they're not allowed to. And then, I mean, it reminded me that I talked to some people who aren't musicians, who aren't artists. They feel like they're doing the same thing every single day in and out, and they love to try something new, but it's too much of a risk and it's scary. You have done so many different things in your career musically. What have you learned about pushing yourself to try something new, even when it might feel like a risk?
1: One thing that you have to know about me is that I hate to get bored. Boredom just kill me. I can't take it.
0: Well, thanks for staying here as long as you have. I appreciate it.
1: I'm not bored yet. If I'm bored, I'll leave you hanging here.
0: Okay. Gotcha.
1: But the thing that was really interesting in all this thing I'm saying in hindsight, I never thought that my parents, what they were teaching me was going to be my golden rule. Try. Don't shy away from trying. You don't know it, listen to it. See what it inspired in you and do something about it. They never tell me, among all those music that was playing, from traditional music in Benin or all over Africa, to rock and roll, pop music, whatever the music is named that come home, they never ask me to pick one. They say, oh, it's all at your disposal, whatever you want.

0: do with it? Or just go for it? And what I realize also when I move is that every step of the way, every music that I listen to, there's always a part of Africa in it. There's something, a sound, something, a rhythm that remind me of something from my country or from my continent. So for me, I have a palette of things to work out, different colors, different sounds. And I like to challenge myself. As I said, I hate to be bored. So wherever I go, I'm like, all right, I'm going to try it. It works fine. It doesn't work. At least I give it a try. The worst thing is to live in regret. I should have killed you. You should have, not just like, why didn't I?
1: If there's one thing I'm taking from this conversation, it's the first thing we talked about, which is freedom. What is performing naked spiritually? It is performing with freedom, you said. And you want to talk about that performance, learning how to be free on stage and not have to think about anything else. You want to talk about being free to leaving Benin and trying to find freedom again when you were away. You want to talk about not being hemmed in by a genre. I want to have the freedom to make the music that I want to make. I don't even know if I have a question here, but it sounds to me like the story of your life in music is either trying to get freedom or embracing freedom.
0: One thing I understand from freedom is there is no freedom without compassion and love. You cannot be free if you don't know and don't see people's suffering or people's joy. There's no happiness for somebody alone. Your happiness has to make somebody else happy. And music has taught me to be so humbled. The public that come to my show, they come from different walk of life. And they pay the ticket to come and listen to me. So I'm not going to stand in front of them and complain. I'm going to tell them stories. I'm going to sing them stories. You might disagree, but at least I have a proposal or something that we can start a conversation from. That's freedom for me. Freedom is the only thing we have to allow other people to exist in our space and to exist with them. Freedom is what keeps us alive. Without freedom, there's no humanity. I don't believe in anybody that tells me otherwise. My freedom stops when yours started. And there's no me without us. I don't believe in it.
1: There's no freedom without love and compassion is the thing that I'm going to take away more than anything else from today. Hey, lovely to talk to you again. Thanks for the time, hey.
0: Thanks, Doug.

0: So the reason I share that is because the early detection in some cases is telling us to put out fires that others will tell us, let it burn, because we're going to reduce the fuel load for the years following that. So it's a bit of a double-edged sword, but it's something that we're aware of as an industry.
1: You've been calling for Ottawa to set up a national fire strategy. How would that help during a wildfire season?
0: Yeah, what we're trying to advise is the creation of a position within the federal government that we would call a liaison or an advisor. Our colleagues in wildland firefighting, they work under what we call CIFSE, the Canadian Interagency Forest Fires Center. Wonderful agency, have some great coordination. They're the group that actually coordinates with firefighters coming from United States and Mexico and Australia to come into Canada to help with wildfires. On the municipal side, those of us that work for towns, villages, and cities, we don't have an overall coordinating agency within the federal government, even to help with conversations between provinces and territories. So it's all around making sure that we get the right people, the right resources at the right place at the right time. And so again, this all goes back to this advocacy about getting the federal government to support the overall fire service in Canada.
1: All right, Chief McMullen, we'll leave it there. Nice to speak with you, and good luck this season.
0: To you and your listeners, please do your part, stay safe, and enjoy yourselves.
1: All right, thank you. That's Ken McMullen. He is president of the Canadian Association of Fire Chiefs. He's also chief of emergency services in Red Deer, Alberta. Mike Flanagan is a wildfire researcher and the BC Innovation Research Chair in Predictive Services, Emergency Management, and Fire Science at Thompson Rivers University. Mike, you said earlier this year that this is going to be a litmus test year for whether our wildfire seasons have entered a new reality. What did you mean by that?
2: 2023 was a record-smashing year. 2024 was active, and you know, most of us remember 2025 was almost as bad as 2023. So we've never had three bad fire years in a row in our modern-day record in Canada. And I always used to say, whether it be quiet years where it's cooler in weather and other years where it'd be active. But now I'm rethinking that narrative to say, is every year going to be a bad fire year? Canada's a big country. Somewhere the weather's going to be conducive and we'll get ignitions and we have a fire problem.
1: Like Chief McMullen, you have also called for a national fire strategy. How do you think that would change how we react to wildfires in this country?
2: So there's a difference in what the chief wants and what I'm advocating. And I'm looking at kind of a federal emergency management agency to deal with fire, floods, hurricanes, earthquakes, you know, the whole lot. And we're the only G7 country without a FEMA type agency. And so it's really needed. And, you know, fire management is the responsibility of the landowner. So 10 provinces, 2 territories do fire management. Nunavut does not. They have fire. They just let Mother Nature take its course. Parks Canada does fire management. And they all do their own thing. Okay. But at times we're overwhelmed with the amount of fire in the landscape. And the agency, Canadian Interagency Forest Fire Center, facilitates movement of resources, crews, helicopters, etc. And when things are bad, what we call level 5, they have to get resources from outside Canada. The last 3 years, 2 out of 3 days, we were at level 5 and need additional resources. So there is a resource shortage. We do call in the Canadian Armed Forces. But that's not their job, and most of them don't have the proper training to fight fires. Mm-hmm. So we need an agency, and I'd like it to be proactive. Often we ask for help after the province or territory is on fire, and that's too late because it takes 3 days. You know, if Alberta has a fire problem, you call CIFSE, that agency, crews from Quebec come. It takes them 3 days to reach the fire. That's 3 days too late.
1: But what would the alternative look like?
2: With an early warning system, like they do for hurricanes, to say, where are the extreme fire weather's going to be? Where are the new ignitions going to be? And move resources there ahead of time. And like the chief said, some of the fires, we have a system that tells you which fires are going to be bad. Sometimes it's simple. A fire starts 2 kilometers from Grand Prairie. We put that fire out. Other times we may want that fire to burn. It can be beneficial.
1: I heard the chief say that, and I thought,

0: this in this part of this book, but if you love like a love triangle, if you love this, you're going to love it. I always try to like say that there are no bad books. There are just books that I don't like.
1: What are you reading now?
0: I just started 11/22/63 by Stephen King.
1: And?
0: You know what? Pretty good. I've heard a lot and I've been scared to start it because it's 1,000 pages and a 30-hour audiobook, but it is about a teacher who goes back in time to try and stop the JFK assassination, which is very much outside my reading genre. But again, I heard it's a book that's incredible and it makes you feel stuff, so I picked it up.
1: Morgan, thank you very much.
0: Thank you.
1: Morgan Book is a book talk influencer, hosts Off the Shelf with Morgan Book.
2: That's all the time we have today for The Current Review. I'm Dave Seglin, sitting in for Matt Galloway. Thanks for listening.
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6: From CBC News, The World This Hour, I'm Neil Herland. We begin in San Diego, where two teenage shooters opened fire at a mosque, killing three people before apparently killing themselves. Scott Wall is the San Diego police chief. He says the mother of one of the suspects called police before the attack.
7: She believed her son was suicidal, and she began to share information that several of her weapons were missing, her vehicle was missing, in addition to her son.
6: The attack happened at the Islamic Center of San Diego, the largest mosque in the city. Imam Taha Hassan is the director.
8: It's a house of worship. It's not a battlefield. Come on. People come to the mosque to pray, to socialize, to celebrate, to enjoy their time together. Muslims and non-Muslims alike, everyone. So let's do our best to spread this culture of love and tolerance and sympathy. For the sake of this nation, for the sake of the future generation.
6: Investigators are treating the attack as a suspected hate crime. Todd Gloria is mayor of San Diego.
9: Hate has no home in San Diego. Islamophobia has no home in San Diego. An attack on any San Diegan is an attack on all San Diegans, and we will not stand for it in America's finest city.
6: Authorities have not released the name of the attackers or the victims yet. There's a new source of tension in the volatile relationship between Canada and the U.S. The Trump administration says it's walking away from a long-standing military board that works on defense cooperation with Canada. Aaron Collins has reaction.
10: My initial reaction is stupid foolishness.
11: Former Liberal MP John McKay on the latest move by the U.S. Defense Department, an official posting online that the U.S. would pull out of the permanent joint board on defense it had held with Canada since 1940. McKay, a former Canadian co-chair of the board, baffled.
10: This is just a regrettable decision on the part of the Americans because it was a useful organization for 80 plus years.
11: The post by the U.S. Undersecretary of Defense Monday morning appeared to blame the decision to pull back on a lack of Canadian defense spending. Imran Bayoumi is with the Scowcroft Center for Strategy and Security.
12: I'm not sure there's a specific reason behind the timing versus this is more just indicative of broader strain in the bilateral relationship.
11: Perhaps the board's biggest accomplishment was the creation of NORAD. How the U.S. and Canada will cooperate on continental defense now, less clear. Aaron Collins, CBC News, Washington.
6: The cruise ship hit by hantavirus has docked in the Netherlands for disinfection. Since the outbreak just a few weeks ago, three passengers have died. Caroline Bargoot has more.
13: We have had none that have developed illness due to hantavirus.
14: The MV Hondias.

0: When you come back home, that's the place you go. Even if you're just grabbing a coffee or want to play a game of crib or see who's back in town for the season, it was referred to as the living room by a lot of people. So, yeah.
1: Yeah. Tell me more about this idea that it was the town's unofficial post office.
0: So, if you, for example, let's say you had $500,000 in cash.

0: Yeah, 100%. You know, a city isn't only just, for example, the people within it, but it's also its environment. And so the relationship between the environment, Cork is built on a marsh. The name actually means marsh in Irish. And so that natural life of the city as well is something to be explored within proposals like this.
1: Thanks so much for telling us about it.
0: Absolutely delighted.
2: Oliver Moran is a city councillor in Cork City, Ireland. That's where we reached him.

I mean, that's why we voted for this transitional. Second, we did agree with the government that we should tighten the rules, but that should be for everything that comes after that. But what I'm now feeling is that the new government has pushed the rules far too far. So now they're actually also discussing about tearing up

on their penis most looks like. And that's how she sort of begins to build that following. But I will say that, like, Arabella, like, that show did the thing that you're talking about. It paid attention to the fact that OnlyFans doesn't actually have a mechanism for sort of like a ranking or some kind of like organic way to find people. And like one of the main

0: We don't need to use our words. Want to see what's underneath.
1: These turds. Have you been to a club lately? Don't go into stall number 3. You know what I'm saying?
0: Let's see if Jan is right.

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1: It's been a really long time. We need to get best on best back, where it's country against country and it becomes more than hockey.
0: Four nations all in on the ice.
1: It wasn't the Olympics, but it felt that big.
0: Because when the stakes are this high, the game carries the weight of a nation.
2: Canada needed a win.
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3: From CBC News, The World This Hour, I'm Neil Herland. We begin in San Diego, where two teenage shooters opened fire at a mosque, killing three men before apparently killing themselves. Scott Wall is the San Diego police chief. He

0: urban environments, where, of course, things like tall buildings, tunnels and sort of interference can cause all sorts of issues.
1: Yeah, so it's very interesting. When you think about GNSS, those satellites are in what we call medium Earth orbits, so around 20 to 23,000 kilometers from here. So basically, when the signal gets here, it's pretty weak. They power of a light bulb. So, you know, signal degradation, reflection, what we call multi

0: apes. And the research she conducted is called phylogenetic analysis.
1: Phylogeny is the study of evolutionary relationships.
0: Phylogenetic analysis examines the features of a species to see how they're related in the evolutionary progression.
1: And by conducting specific analysis that lead to evolutionary trees, we can assess with, for instance, acoustic data or typically genetic data, how species relate to one another. Whoa. I've collected long calls of male orangutans throughout Borneo and also obtained recordings from my colleagues in Sumatra and from Borneo. And we use then the acoustic data in order to reconstruct evolutionary relationships.
0: Her research into the sonic properties of laughter began with tickling. She asked animal keepers all over the world to tickle the great apes in their care. And she had human mothers tickle their babies. Then she compared the sounds of all the tickled creatures.
1: I just systematically coded the recordings and then put it into a phylogenetic analysis. And the phylogenetic tree told us which one is the more rudimentary laughter, how are they connected with each other, how are they connected with human laughter. You develop trees that provide the simplest explanation, the fewest number of evolutionary steps. And the fewest number of evolutionary steps means here, bonobos and chimpanzees were closest to humans, orangutans were furthest away, and in the middle, there were the gorillas.
0: So this is what millions of years of evolution sounds like in reverse order.
1: The ancestral ape laughter about 13 million years ago must have sounded very similar to the orangutan laughter. Very rudimentary, very simple in its form. It's just one call element, a very simple structure that resembles just breathing out in a grunt-like way.
0: So that's what laughter sounded like roughly 13 million years ago. And then it changed.
1: About 5 to 8 million years ago, that's probably where laughter became more complex.
0: If you picture the evolutionary tree, there's one branch where orangutans are all alone. The other branch leads to the rest of the great apes and eventually to humans. On this more populated branch of the tree, the first ape you find is the closest relative of the orangutan, the gorilla.
1: Gorilla laughter is more of a staccato-like laughter. It has many call elements close to one another, and it's often produced while they're exhaling. There's less of a panting there. So laughter is produced for a longer period of time in comparison to the orangutans.
0: Now jump ahead another few million years, and the tree branch is off again. Gorillas are in one branch, and down the other branch, we find chimpanzees and our nearest kin, bonobos.
1: Roughly speaking, within 5 to 3 million years ago, laughter became even more complex in its temporal pattern and its acoustic structure or spectral structure. And bonobos or chimpanzees next to that produce laugh sounds that are more complex in their temporal patterns that can be quickly produced. Often, particularly chimpanzees are producing panting laughter. The panting comes from this inhalation and exhalation. And while inhaling, producing the sound, and while exhaling, producing the sound. Bonobos can also do that. They can also produce a lot of very interesting elements.

0: acoustic structures more complex than that of a gorilla.
1: And finally, the tree branches off one last time. And this is where we live, nearest to bonobos and chimpanzees, with gorillas farther away from us, and farthest away, orangutans. Human laughter is characterized by one of the key features Marina Davila Ross is constantly listening for, voicing.
0: Voicing is what makes laughter sound so melodic, this ha-ha type or this hey-hey type of laughter. It has many quickly changing bits in the acoustic structure and makes it even more complex than a chimpanzee laugh or a bonobo laugh.
1: Listen again to the sound of the bonobo. And now the human baby. Uncanny, isn't it? They're both a long way from the orangutan. Millions of years away. But all of those calls were produced the same way, by tickling. Laughter is the sound of play.
2: Primates, like all mammals, and especially juveniles and infants, they play with one another. And play is rough and tumble play. It's wrestling, growing on another, hitting one another, grabbing one another, chasing one another.
1: That's legendary Dutch primatologist Jan van Hoof. He studied chimps at play and was the first to document what he called the play face.
2: It's in fact a kind of mock fighting. It exercises the animal and the animals get experience, but that is not why they do it. They do it for fun. They do it for fun. And when two animals play, they accompany it regularly with a play face and a particular vocalization, which tells them, hey, what we are doing now is just for fun. It's just for fun. But don't take it seriously. It is for fun. And they do that by opening their mouth very widely and making kind of short breathing sounds that sound like and you can hear that. And that is indeed, it is homologous. It is similar to our human laughter.
1: Philosopher John Morrell.
3: Without a play signal, animals that are mock attacking another animal might very well be taken as a real attack. And in that case, they would get hurt. If I just reached over, grabbed your arm, and started to bite you without indicating that I'm just fooling around, you could hurt me. And especially in animals.
1: Great apes aren't alone in voicing play signals. In several famous studies, researchers tickled rats.
4: Rats laugh, and this is work done by Jan Panksepp. So he found that rats laugh when they're tickled and they laugh when they're playing. So showing the same characteristics as chimps and humans. It's a different sort of sound.
1: Here's what a rat laughing sounds like. Okay, you don't have to turn that up. A rat's chirping laughter is actually beyond the range of human hearing. So here's what it sounds like when it's brought down into our auditory range.
4: And they make it when they want to be tickled. Or there were studies last year where they taught rats to play hide and seek with a human. And the rats would make the sound when they got found. And they would make the sound when they were looking for the human. And it was associated with this fantastic behavior called Freudensprung, where they jump up and down and they squeak. So I'm a delighted rat, it seems to me. Woo! But interestingly, when they're trying to hide from you, they stop making it. They're like, oh, no, don't laugh now. I'm going to get found, you know. So that's already pretty complex in the rats. And there were these studies in the US last year where they studied rats who'd been devocalized, so rats who cannot make any sound. All mammals pretty much make sounds in the same way. They vibrate the vocal folds. These rats can't. So they can't laugh because they can't make any sounds. Now, they are very social rats and they play with the other rats. Rats play a lot. That's an affiliative behavior. The other rats want to play with them. It's not that they are disliked by the other rats, but when they are playing, these devocalized rats are more likely to get bitten because one of the roles of laughter in play is to show that you're still playing. And if you can't show that, there's a very thin line between sort of rough and tumble and just straight out aggression. So they can't make the sound that would indicate that they were still playing. And consequently, it more often ends badly for them, which is incredible.

0: incredibly complex. You can exactly imagine that scaling up to humans. Humans have difficulty with laughter, might often find that sort of thing going on. But if you think, well, if laughter is that complicated in rats, what on earth are the implications for us?
1: Well, one of the simplest implications for us humans is that babies also laugh so they don't get hurt during play.
2: Babies start to laugh at about 4 months, and the same things that they laugh at in the first

0: most enjoy peekaboo is a stage at which they don't have what's called object constancy. That is, they don't know that something continues to exist when it's not around anymore. So for them, peekaboo isn't you're here and now your hands are over your face. Oh, you're here again. It's you're here, you're not here, and now you're here again. If this is a person who's taking care of them, that's dangerous. If the mother disappears and she's gone, well, if peekaboo lasted more than 5 seconds, the baby starts to cry.
1: Turns out we're not alone in this kind of behavior either. Jan van Hoof.
2: One of the things that we saw in our Arnhem chimpanzee colony is they, for instance, play peekaboo. I've seen a chimpanzee raise a towel, but when they had that in the enclosure, and then lower it, it's a potentially threatening situation, anxiety-arousing situation, but immediately the joke is, it's not serious, it's for fun, you're being tricked. And the appreciation of that is done by showing the play face.

0: Marina Davila-Ross, Jan van Hoef, and other researchers have drawn a straight line from humans back to great apes and rats. But over millions of years, we humans took the play signal we inherited and started putting it to other uses. Many psychologists and humor scholars believe that in early humans, laughter signaled something more than just play.
1: You think you're in danger, but suddenly you realize you're not in danger. You're ready to be afraid or angry or disgusted. Then you realize it's a false alarm. And laughter is the natural response there.
0: This is John Morrell again.
1: So my suggestion is laughter starts as a play signal among the apes. It develops in early humans as a play signal. And then they develop it for more sophisticated situations, like I think I'm in trouble. Oops, I'm not. You've experienced this in really simple ways when you're sometimes riding a bicycle and you think you're going to fall and suddenly you right yourself. But laughter is very common. So you're all set for a negative emotion, or you've started to feel a negative emotion, but now you realize that negative emotion isn't needed, and so you go to laughter. The nice thing about laughter is, physiologically in the body, and also psychologically, laughter and humor are the opposite of fear, anger, disgust, and sadness.
0: Laughter really is the opposite. Stress raises your blood pressure, heart rate, and stress hormones. Laughter lowers all of them. And when early humans were faced with uncertainty, this false alarm signal offered an alternative to the fight or flight instinct. It would be loud enough for everyone to hear, and it would spread quickly through the pack. So the false alarm theory offers a pretty good answer to one of my biggest questions about laughter. Why is it so contagious? Nothing makes me laugh like the sound of someone else laughing helplessly.
2: It shows this very strong priming effect in the brain. You can sort of see people getting ready to join in when they hear laughter, which they don't when they hear other really emotionally contagious sounds like disgust and fear. You know, if I sit here going, you'll start feeling a bit sick. I'll start feeling a bit sick, but you probably won't start joining in with me, whereas you do with laughter.
0: Sophie Scott and her colleagues measured that phenomenon. They had people listen to laughter while an MRI measured their brain activity. Just the sound of chuckling was enough to trigger neurons that control laughter and smiling. And what is the mechanism? What do you think is happening in the brain that primes us to laugh when we hear laughter?
2: Well, I think it's twofold. It's something that we learn to do. Babies show no contagious behaviors whatsoever. They blink only when they need to. They do not laugh when someone else laughs. They don't yawn when someone else yawns. We teach babies to do this. And certainly from a brain perspective, what you

0: see when you see people listening to laughter, you can see very strong activation of motor areas in your brain that you would use if you were yourself to start laughing. Even if people don't laugh, you're seeing this kind of slight priming just towards doing that.
1: Over the ages, composers and musicians tried to capture that contagious quality of laughter. This is soprano Claudia Novikova performing the Tipsy Waltz from Offenbach's La Péricole. For me, this vintage recording is the closest a musical performance comes to capturing laughter and its infectious nature. If Offenbach is the artistic champion of capturing laughter in music, the commercial crown goes to the most infectious record from that same era. This is the OK Laughing Record, one of the most popular novelty records of all time. It was produced in Germany after the First World War and released in North America in 1922. That anonymous German tavern keeper and his wife were played in around 1 million households in North America. That record also had a lasting impact that you've heard thousands of times. The laugh track. First radio producers, then TV producers, found that the sound of audience laughter made their program seem funnier. And even when things aren't funny, people in groups can get each other laughing just by laughing.
2: My name is Gita.

0: Huntington's disease. Very good. Very good. Yay. Anybody else want to share?
1: This is laughter yoga. People start saying ha ha ha in a group, and soon everyone is laughing.
2: I recently acquired insulin dependent diabetes.
0: Very good! Very good! Yay!
3: 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You can also find us on the CBC Listen app or wherever you get your podcasts. I'm Nala Ayed. Laughter is so basic to being human that it's easy to overlook. But what exactly is it? And why do we even laugh in the first place? Contributor Peter Brown tries to answer those questions in his documentary, Laughing Matters.
1: So we know this much. We inherited laughter as a play signal from our evolutionary ancestors. We're wired to respond to some affiliative behaviors, including laughter. And that's why laughter may have been useful to us as a false alarm signal. It's loud and it spreads quickly. But for me, there's one aspect of laughter that evolutionary theories have a harder time explaining. Because laughter is more than just contagious. It can leave you absolutely helpless.
4: It stops the muscle, the brain control and spine control that's leading to metabolic breathing. So, you know, normal staying alive breathing. It stops you speaking. If you, there are several good examples on the radio and on TV of like news presenters desperately trying to keep talking while they are laughing. And most of the time, the laughter wins.
5: What's happening in the course of the next hour? Well, first up after the news.
4: So there's one from the Today programme, which is a very serious news programme in the UK. One of the hosts, James Naugherty, was talking about an upcoming interview with Jeremy Hunt, the culture secretary.
5: Well, first up after the news, we're going to be talking to Jeremy

0: Hunt, the culture secretary, about broadband.
1: And he called him, yeah.
0: It's 8 o'clock on Monday, the 6th of December.
1: I mean, he just then has about a minute, because he has to talk. There's no one else in the studio. He has to keep talking. He sounds like he's having a fight with a pig.
0: Every community in Britain has been promised that it'll have access to the fastest broadband networks within 5 years. Excuse me. And Egypt has called in international shark experts to investigate a series of attacks in the Red Sea. Pardon me.
1: He says, oh, sorry, I've got hiccups. You manifestly are laughing. It's beautiful. Or one where there's a man and a woman interviewing the swimmer, Ryan Lochte, and they're talking to him about a new television programme, which is going to be like a reality TV programme about his life.
2: I mean, there's so much more to me than swimming. I like to go dancing, hang out with my friends. I like doing fun stuff like playing basketball, skateboarding.
1: And they come back to the studio and they just start screaming. Like, what are they going to put in the programme? He's so boring.
3: Okay, Ryan, good luck to you. We'll be watching.
2: Thank you.
3: Seriously, how are they going to get enough material? What was the question that stumped him?
4: We've all been there. You can't breathe. You can't stand.
1: You also become very, very weak. You know, if a tiger came in at that point, there would be a short span of time and there wouldn't be very much you could do about that. So, say from an evolutionary point of view, that's hard to justify unless the opposite's true. We don't laugh like that just anywhere and with anybody. You're sort of saying, I feel safe enough with you. I am comfortable enough with you that I would let myself be this vulnerable around you. And I suspect that, again, that's where a lot of its power lies. Laughter's as much of an index about where you are and who you're with and how you feel about them as it is to do with anything that's actually caused the laughter.
4: We now reach the moment in our evolution where our laughter changes and what we laugh about begins to change as well. This is the moment between 3 and 6 million years ago when our ancestors stood on two legs. It was a pretty long moment.
5: Suppose you and I are part of a hunting party on the Serengeti in East Africa, and we're coming through a clearing, and we look up ahead and we see 4 or 5 lion tails wagging above the grass.
4: John Morrell with another lion scenario.
5: We grab our spears and we're all set for a big fight. As we get a little closer, we see that the lion has brought down a gazelle, and the lions are just eating away. They're stuffing themselves with the gazelle. And we know that a lion that's full isn't going to attack us. So at this point, false alarm, we might laugh. Now, if we don't have language yet, that whole thing just disappears right away.
4: When we stand up, our laughter is transformed. It sounds different. We can control our breathing. So now we can laugh longer on an outbreath and generate a greater variety of sounds. And that same breath control also gives us the ability to speak. So we have more to laugh about.
5: One of the things that I think happened very early in humor is exaggeration. Suppose we saw 4 lion tails, but then we got up close and we saw the lions are eating the gazelle. If we get back to camp and we say, you remember when we got to the clearing, there were, now I could say 4, but wouldn't it be better if I said 10? Or we do this today. We say there were millions of cars in the parking lot. So one of the first things I think happened is people had funny experiences. They enjoyed it with other people, and then they shared it with the wider tribe.
4: But why is the tribe laughing in the first place? They didn't see the lion's tails, so what makes the story funny? For thousands of years, philosophers, theologians, and thinkers of all stripes have been offering theories about what makes something funny. What most of those accounts have in common is this.
6: Surprise!
4: Whether you call it a psychological shift or a violation of expectations or a punchline, something unexpected happens. Our brains process that surprise, and then we laugh. A psychology experiment from the early 1980s offers a perfect illustration of the way we react to surprise. The Lambert

0: Lambert-Deckers experiment.
1: In the Lambert-Deckers experiment, people are asked to pick up pairs of weights, and all of the weights look the same.
0: John Morrell.
1: They look like metal blocks on a table. So this looks completely unsurprising and boring. You pick up a couple of weights, and then you're told, okay, now move to the right, pick up the next pair. By about the third or fourth pair, you're bored. But the fifth pair either weighs 10 times as much or 1/10 as much as the first, and almost everybody laughs. So to me, this is the pure incongruity of your expectations were violated. Obviously, the situation is utterly benign. You're not being tested on this. You're not being evaluated. Nobody's going to get hurt. So you are surprised, but you can enjoy it. And that's what laughter is.
2: So the input is a surprise, and the output is a laugh. Now it's time to attach some electrodes to your scalp and find out how you do that.
3: I'm most interested in how does the brain basically adapt the mechanisms it has for surprise and turn that into like a humor processing mechanism.
2: Scott Weems is a cognitive neuroscientist and the author of Ha! The Science of When We Laugh and Why.
3: First, I would like to know what part of the brain recognizes the joke, what part gets that something has happened that you weren't expecting in normal dialogue. And then, you know, that's the beginning. And then after that, what do you do with it? How do you make sense of that Groucho Marx line or, you know, whatever it is you've just encountered and aren't fully getting? And so for humor, that's kind of where it starts with me, is this, it's a matter of conflict and surprise, at least in the way I see it.
2: There's still a lot to discover about the neuroscience of laughter, but we're starting to gather clues thanks to high-tech tools like MRIs that allow us to track brain activity.
3: If you're listening to a joke, you'll definitely have auditory parts of the brain active. A whole bunch of other areas reasoning too. Visual jokes, you know, like cartoons, will have visual areas. Pretty much always there'll be some frontal lobe involvement. That's our problem-solving area. That's MRI kind of findings. There's also a tool called the EEG, electroencephalogram. And it works differently in that it doesn't really tell you so much where. I mean, it can tell you, you could see where electrical activity is produced on the brain, but not highly localized. So you're looking at general regions a little more than down to the millimeter kind of, you know, resolution. And it is really useful because it can look at changes in electrical activity over the course of thousandths of a second. And for a joke, which might last half a second or a second or two, you know, sometimes if it's a one-liner, it's really quick. It's happening in a few seconds or less. Some of the most productive tools use a combination of both. So you're looking at what parts of the brain where are active and in what order.
2: Scott Weems breaks down what happens whenever we hear a punchline or twist into three phases. First, the constructing phase, when the brain tries to make sense of what it just heard. Second, the reckoning phase, when we sort through all the options and discard the incorrect solutions. And third, the resolving phase, when we get it.
3: It's that last stage that I think a lot of people miss, and that was, to me, kind of the most interesting. I call it resolving, because what you're trying to do is you're trying to resolve the punchline. You're trying to get, what did I just encounter with that joke? You're trying to make sense of it. If it's a Groucho Marx line.
4: I once shot an elephant in my pajamas. How we got my pajamas, I'll never know.
3: You're trying to figure out who's wearing the pajamas, and every joke needs to have a destination. If you don't have some sort of new way of thinking that the punchline is directed you to, then you've probably not heard a joke. You've probably just heard an interesting story or just surprises you. It's not necessarily funny.
2: Researchers have measured what's happening in our brain as we work through that process.
3: The first EEG response you see with a joke, typically it's called a P300. And you call it that because it's a positive deflection, like a positive electric spike, about 300 milliseconds, a third of a second, after you've heard the punchline. That's your surprise response. It comes among other regions of the brain that might be implicated with that. A big region is the anterior cingulate. It's basically the surprise processor in the brain. I look at it as like an error detection mechanism. It tells you if whatever you were expecting to happen didn't. And so

0: a third of a second after hearing a punchline, you get that surprise. And if you're looking at the electrical activity over someone's brain, you can see a positive spike. Anything that is out of the ordinary gets you that surprise response. But what you need to actually have a joke and a funny punchline, you get a processing about 100 milliseconds after that. And generally, researchers will call that an N400. It's a negative spike, and it's, like I said, 100 milliseconds later. And you see that as a more of a cognitive processing kind of stage. You see an N400 for a lot of different cognitive behaviors, most of them having to do with just understanding, for a lack of a better word. So the surprise alone isn't going to be rewarding enough to give you like a dopamine response in the brain. What you need is you need that surprise, and then you need that figuring out that, okay, Groucho Marx is not the one wearing pajamas. Oh, I get it.
1: I once shot an elephant in my pajamas. Oh, he got my pajamas, I'll never know.
2: Forgive me for using technical jargon here, but this is where the researchers use two scientific terms, aha and ha-ha. Ha-ha is the moment we laugh at a joke. But first, there has to be an aha, the reckoning phase, the moment we get it.
0: Anytime you get something, you have an aha moment and you feel like you figured things out. That's when you see a response like the N400. So again, it comes down to both a surprise and a destination. You get a squirt of dopamine because that's your brain rewarding you for getting it.
2: Let's give your anterior cingulate a workout with an aha moment, with a puzzle from Scott Weems.
0: I'm going to read three words, and I want you to tell me what word connects them all. So if I tell you to think about the words tooth, potato, and heart, what word is linked to all three of those words?
2: That's tooth, potato, and heart. You have 5 seconds. 5, 4, 3, 2, 1. The answer is sweet. Sweet tooth, sweet potato, sweetheart.
0: If you ask people, what's the first word that comes to mind when I say tooth? Ache is pretty high up there. Heartache is also a really common word. You know, heartache is a word we hear of. Potato ache is, of course, not a thing at all. The thing you have to do when you get something like that is you need to sometimes ignore the first word that comes to mind and instead think of like the third, fifth, or maybe the 10th word that comes to mind. Because you don't need to just solve one, you need to solve all three. And so doing that requires shutting up the wrong answers and letting the right answer basically shine through. So basically telling the part of the brain to shut up and letting other parts speak up is the quintessential anterior cingulate activity.
2: You can have an aha moment without ha-ha, like when you solve a crossword puzzle, but you can't have a ha-ha moment without an aha moment. You have to have that cognitive shift.

0: I have another surprise for you. Most of the time when we're laughing, this whole process, from a comic setup to a punchline to a surprise to resolution in the brain, doesn't happen. Somewhere along the evolutionary road, we developed a second kind of laugh. Research has shown that 90% of our laughter has nothing to do with jokes. It's overwhelmingly a sign of affection or affiliation or belonging to a group. Sophie Scott calls it communicative or affiliative laughter.
1: We have these what are called lateral motor areas, which are associated with very, very fine controlled use of the articulators, such as for speech or song or beatboxing or anything else we do with our voices, that which you only find in humans. So we have these parallel systems. We've got this voluntary system for talking, for singing, for beatboxing, for impressions, for everything else that we can do with our voice. And then this older pathway associated with involuntary, often emotional, reactive sounds. Most other mammals only use this older system. We have this extra system. And what I suspect is we have two different kinds of laughter that reflect this.
0: I'm going to play you the sound of the same person laughing twice.

0: try spotting the social laughter versus the spontaneous real laughter. Here's one. And here's the other. The genuine spontaneous laugh was the first one. And now which is the spontaneous laugh? This one? Or this one? That time it was the second. Where spontaneous laughter stops us cold, communicative laughter slides into the flow of speech.
1: And in fact, if you look at the rhythm of sentences, what people do in conversation, which is where most of this laughter happens, people laugh at the end of sentences and they laugh at the end of turns. And what people do is they laugh together at those points. They look to people having sign language conversations where, in theory, you could laugh all the way through because you're, most of the communicative burden is happening with your hands, and you don't. You do the exact same thing. You laugh at the end of the sentences. You laugh at the end of the turn. So it's actually incredibly tightly coordinated as part of that conversational interaction, which again makes it look more like the speechy bits of that interaction or the signy bits of that interaction.
0: And you've pointed out, and I hadn't even thought about this, when I'm laughing helplessly, I make a high-pitched sound, that even the pitch of the laughter is different.
1: Yes. I mean, I have an extremely high-pitched laugh. I could never sing that way. I'd love to be able to sing that high. What you're seeing is you start generating these massive forces when you laugh really hard. And that's driving the pitch up. But the involuntary aspect is the fact that this is generating forces you couldn't produce voluntarily.
0: Our brain appears to interpret spontaneous laughter as sound and communicative laughter as speech. Of course, if laughter is communicative, it follows that it can communicate widely different things. As in, there's laughing with, and then there's laughing at.
1: If you think you're being laughed at, it's one of the most socially appalling things that can happen to you. It's awful. That really terrifying bit in Goodfellas when Joe Pesci's character is telling a joke and everyone's laughing and laughing and laughing. And then he goes, am I a joke to you? Am I a joke to you? Why are you laughing at me?
2: I'm funny how? I mean, funny like I'm a clown. I amuse you. What do you mean funny? Funny how? How am I funny?
1: But the panic, the absolute visceral panic.
3: Do you know how you tell a story? What?
2: How do I know? You said I'm funny.
1: Until he lets them off the hook.
2: I almost had him.
1: He's one of the most anxiety-provoking bits of film I've ever seen.
0: That menacing laughter rings through our culture. Joaquin Phoenix in Joker. Sideshow Bob from The Simpsons. And the best of them all, Cruella de Vil from 101 Dalmatians. So while laughter can be social, it can also be antisocial. So this is where I become all earnest. But at least I waited until the very end. You're welcome. Laughter is central to human culture and civilization. But humor, as a subject of study, hasn't traditionally been well respected. And as John Morell likes to say,
4: in traditional schools, a kid who's good at art might be sent to the art room. And a kid who's got some musical talent might be lucky and go to the music room. But a kid who's got a good sense of humor is sent to the principal's office.
0: But he believes that laughter reveals one of humanity's best qualities.
4: The biggest thing I think it reveals is human resilience. We can live in heat, we can live in cold, and we've adapted ourselves amazingly to different climates. Some people even want to put us on other planets now. I think humor and human creative thinking, the human problem solving, I think are closely related. And when I think of the people that I know who've got very little sense of humor, they're also not creative thinkers. They're not good problem solvers. The ability to laugh about things shows the ability to suddenly shift your perspective and look at things in a new way. And I think those are strongly linked. So creativity and humor go together. And humans are amazingly creative compared to any other species.
0: Neuroscientist Scott Weems also believes that it's the getting of a joke that sets humanity apart.
5: We are built to be curious. If we are not curious about our world and constantly trying to find ways to adapt, we are probably less likely to pass on genes to future generations. And I think that's why humor is

0: kind of so useful, as it's tapped into that in such a way that we can get at it very quickly.
1: We tried to remove the tusks, but they were embedded in so firmly that we couldn't budge them. Of course, in Alabama, the Tuscaloosa.
0: Groucho Marx line, you know, it might just be a dozen words or more, but we still get at that confusion, that conflict, and that resolution sometimes very quickly. And we take pleasure in that. So it makes sense that we would be curiosity machines. We like learning new things and being surprised. There's a joy in waking up one morning and understanding what you thought, you know, you understood, and then realizing at the end of the day, nope, I understood it a little bit better today.
2: Personally, I feel there's something profound in giving ourselves over to laughter together. And comics Ivan Decker, Sophie Buttle, Niall Sagan, Trent McClellan, and Carly Heffernan may talk about slaying an audience, but when they hear an audience laughing, they all believe something deeper is happening.
3: Laughing and rhythm.
4: Now more than ever, social media is designed to make you feel alone. It's a place where anonymous people can criticize and argue all the time. And even understanding that if people are on the surface very different than you, if you can both laugh at the same thing, it shows that you're not that different.
5: We love to feel part of a group and part of a tribe. And laughing together just tells everybody around you, yes, we all think the same thing. And, you know, you're not alone. And yeah, it's really beautiful.
6: You watch TV and, you know, everyone in the commercial has just a perfect life and a perfect family and yada, yada. When nothing in real life is like that, people are like, yeah, oh my God, yeah, right, you're right, I totally forgot. This is all totally ridiculous. It's obscene, absurd.
7: They'll recognize themselves or their dad or their wife or their husband or their kid in the stories that you're telling, and that makes it human. That allows us to feel connected in that moment. And I think that's one of the most powerful moments of connection you can feel anywhere.
8: When we laugh as an audience together, it's the closest we come to telepathy.
9: That wave of laughter that connects us, it doesn't know gender, and it doesn't know race, and it doesn't know class or privilege. It has connected this unique group of people in this moment in a level of humanity that I think is aspirational to live from.
2: That last voice belongs to Ryan McMahon. He's a writer, podcaster, and comic. He's also Anishinaabe and has done a lot of thinking about the way laughter appears in the Ojibwe language.
9: Bapi is the word that we use for laughter. Bapi, or Bapiwok, means they are laughing, Bapiwok. And the Ojibwe language in particular is a verb-based language, so it's an active language. When we speak our language, we're talking about the things we're actually doing. And so there's different ways that you can use the word Bapi, or Bapiwok, or Bapidewok, which means they're laughing at each other. Bagamapi, which means they show up laughing. What really shines for me when you look at the language around the word laugh is that the laughter is not at your expense. You're in on it.
2: When you were saying that, what popped into my head was there's a neuroscientist named Sophie Scott, who I interviewed for this. And when I asked her, what is a laugh? She said, laughter to me is a kind of social joy.
10: I think it's a particular kind of social joy.
2: And it sounds like that's exactly what you're talking about.
9: I think she nailed it. I think she's probably Anishinaabe. And if she's not, tell her to call me and I'll get her a status card from Kuchiching First Nation, Northwestern Ontario, Treaty 3. She's in.
11: That's incredible. Oh, what a lovely quote. That's lovely.
2: I mean, I just had to call Sophie Scott to play her that comment from Ryan McMahon and to ask her to do this next thing. I know that you can do a very good Northern English accent because that's where you're from. How would you say Anishinaabe?
10: Anishinaabe. They won't want me now.
2: So it's only fitting that the last word on laughter goes to cognitive neuroscientist and honorary Anishinaabe, Sophie Scott.
10: 22 years ago, my father was taken

0: desperately ill. I mean, like really ill, was dying, was incredibly unwell. And we were all sat around in a hospital waiting for someone to do something and nothing was happening. And we were all just getting, we'd kind of moved through anxiety and just in this kind of silence. And my father suddenly said, "We've laughed a lot, haven't we?" And I said, yes, we have. And I thought at the time, I thought, well, I don't know. I didn't quite understand why he said it. And then, of course, you know, he actually made it through that afternoon and had another happy 14 years of life. So that's fine. But then the interim, I started, you know, it wasn't the end of a story. The more I worked with laughter, that kind of thought comment was always at the back of my mind. And now, of course, I think he was right. You know, if you can look back at a life that feels like it had a lot of laughter in it, that actually for you means that you probably were, you know, at least, you know, if nothing else, given the one day we all die, the days before that death should be filled with as much happiness and laughter as possible, because what else is there?
1: You are listening to Laughing Matters by contributing producer Peter Brown. Lisa Ayuso is the web producer of Ideas. Technical production, Danielle Duval, with additional help from Tom Howell. Nikola Lukšić is the senior producer. The executive producer of Ideas is Greg Kelly.
2: This was for fun. This was a joke.
1: And I'm Nala Ayed.
3: Very good! Very good! Yay!
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11: From CBC News, The World This Hour, I'm Neil Herland. We begin in San Diego, where two teenage shooters opened fire at a mosque, killing three men before apparently killing themselves. Scott Wall is the San Diego police chief. He says the mother of one of the suspects called police before the attack.
12: She believed her son was suicidal, and she began to share information that several of her weapons were missing, her vehicle was missing, in addition to her son.
11: The attack happened at the Islamic Center of San Diego, the largest mosque in the city. Imam Taha Hassan is the director.
13: It's a house of worship. It's not a battlefield. Come on. People come to the mosque to pray, to socialize, to celebrate, to enjoy their time together. Muslims and non-Muslims alike, everyone. So let's do our best to spread this culture of love and tolerance and sympathy for the sake of this nation, for the sake of the future generation.
11: Investigators say a note left by one of the suspects contained hate rhetoric. Todd Gloria is mayor of San Diego.
14: Hate has no home in San Diego. Islamophobia has no home in San Diego. An attack on any San Diegan is an attack on all San Diegans, and we will not stand for it in America's

0: finest city.
1: Authorities have not released the name of the attackers or the victims yet. An independent review of a potentially historic energy agreement between Quebec and Newfoundland and Labrador will be presented today. It centers around the controversial Churchill Falls hydroelectric station. Julia Israel has more.
2: It's clearly always been and should always be about the people of Newfoundland and Labrador and making sure we got the best deal possible.
3: Premier Tony Wakeham talking about a new energy deal for the Churchill Falls power station in Labrador. Wakeham's criticism of the tentative agreement brought by the former Liberal government was a key part of his election campaign last fall. The original Churchill Falls deal has been mired in controversy and resentment since 1969. Newfoundland and Labrador sells the vast majority of its produced hydro energy to Quebec for peanuts. That is set to continue until 2041. But in 2024, that contract was performatively ripped up.
4: And we are endeavoring
3: by two premiers no longer in the picture. An independent review committee has since focused on what the latest memorandum of understanding means for Newfoundland and Labrador. Newfoundland and Labrador is desperate to fill its fiscal sinkhole with the billions promised in this agreement, while also determined not to let mistakes be repeated. Julia Israel, CBC News, St. John's.
1: The Montreal Canadiens have scored a big win in overtime, beating the Buffalo Sabres 3-2 in a do-or-die Game 7 and earning a spot in the Eastern Conference Final. The CBC's Sarah Levitt reports from Buffalo, New York.
5: Shooting! Scores! Alex Newhook! Away! Away! Away!
6: It was a thrilling finish to a thrilling game. The Montreal Canadiens beating the Buffalo Sabres in Game 7 in overtime after a tight match.
7: Hey! Goodbye!
6: Outside the Buffalo Arena, Habs fans cheered madly.
8: It was a fabulous game for Canada.
9: So great. I love this team. We play with so much heart, kind of scared, but overall it was a great win. We got the goal, we got it done, and we're going to see Carolina soon.
6: In the first two rounds, the Habs had to play seven games each time to make it further. Meanwhile, they're going to be taking on the Carolina Hurricanes, who have swept each of the teams they've played in the first two rounds. The Eastern Conference Finals starts Thursday. Sarah Levitt, CBC News, Buffalo, New York.
1: In the Professional Women's Hockey League, the Ottawa Charge are forcing a Game 4 against the Montreal Victoire in the Walter Cup Final. They won Game 3 last night against Montreal with a score of 2-1. And that is your World This Hour. For CBC News, I'm Neil Herland.
10: I'm Saroja Coelho, and this is CBC Radio 1. The program normally heard at this time is unavailable. We hope you'll enjoy the following program in its place.
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12: Hello, I'm James Reynolds, and in this week's BBC Conversations, we bring together survivors of hantavirus. It's now just over 6 weeks since the ship MV Hondius left Argentina for a cruise visiting remote islands in the South Atlantic. A month on, three passengers had died. The World Health Organization identified the probable cause as hantavirus. That's a rodent-borne disease that the victims most likely contracted in South America. Later, we'll hear more about the virus itself from health experts, but we begin with a conversation between two people who've had the virus themselves. Christian in Stuttgart in Germany was infected in 2019. We brought him together with Lorne. He lives in Whistler in the Canadian Rockies.
13: It was March 3 years ago. I just started feeling unwell, COVID-type symptoms, body aches, chronic headache, fatigue. I was doing COVID tests daily to see, and that always came back negative. So we decided to go to Mexico for a week during spring break. All was great, came back, and the symptoms started to get worse. And then I left work on a Wednesday. I blacked out. I don't remember the Wednesday, the Thursday, or the Friday. I don't remember anything at all. And I woke up Saturday morning just drenched in sweat and couldn't breathe. So my wife drove me to the local clinic in the town we live in. They ran some blood tests, and they found out I had sepsis, and my lungs were full of fluid. So they flew me down from Pemberton, where we live, down to North Vancouver. Once I arrived to North Vancouver, my heart failed and I

Good morning, everybody. Happy Tuesday to you. Glad to be aboard to help out the St. John's Morning Show this morning. How was your weekend? Was it good? Are you ready for a fresh new week? If you didn't get a day off, hopefully you get to have a bit of a weekend soon, right? Coming up on the show today, a new council has taken control of the chambers in the town of Victoria. We're going to hear how they feel about taking over after a year of turmoil in that community. Also, a big financial boost for one university student from this province. We're going to talk to Chloe Chisholm, one of the latest recipients of the McCall McBain Scholarship at McGill University. After nearly two centuries, the stone and brick of the Ridley office in Harbor Grace has been demolished. The mayor will join me live to explain why the historic building was knocked down. Also, Tony Wakeham's government is making investments in public safety in this province. I'm going to speak to a safety researcher about how well those plans might pan out. Also, today is the day we hear about the MOU for Churchill Falls. Will it turn into a new deal between Newfoundland and Labrador and Quebec? Well, before that review announcement later today, I'm going to chat with Force NL about what the group of young professionals expect to see. And coming up at around 8:20, a Supreme Court of Canada decision means victims of intimate partner violence will now be able to sue for damages. I'm going to chat with a local advocate about that coming up just after 8 o'clock. That and more coming up in the next 3 hours of the St. John's Morning Show. But how about we start with a weather forecast for St. John's and the Avalon? Well, I should say St. John's, the metro area, and the northern parts of the Avalon, clearing

0: Today, winds becoming light near noon, a high of 12 degrees. For southern parts of the Avalon Peninsula, a mix of sun and cloud today, highs of 12, 8 along coastal areas. Clarenvillen area and the Bonavista Peninsula will see a mix of sun and cloud today, winds becoming light as the morning continues, highs of 15 except 9 along the coast. The Buran Peninsula and Conagra will see cloudy skies, but become a mix of sun and cloud this morning, a high of 12 except 9 along parts of the coast. And for Burgio Ramia today, cloudy, becoming a mix of sun and cloud near noon and a high near 9 degrees. All in all, not a bad day. You're going to see some sun. That's pretty good, right? UV index, by the way, is high right across the listening area. So if you are heading outside or driving somewhere, don't forget your sunscreen. In terms of travel at this early hour, as we start a new week here at CBC, I'm not seeing any major issues on the roads. Looks like no updates yet for intra-provincial ferries, specifically the Belle Island Portugal Cove run. So I'll keep my eyes peeled for that. And I'm not seeing any major slowdowns at St. John's International Airport either. There we go. Not a bad start to the morning. Fingers crossed it stays that way. We'll keep you posted either way. Well, fashion is politically and inherently political. I mean, even maybe the pajamas you're wearing right now. Beyond the functionality, though, clothing symbolizes social and economic standing, power dynamics, and gender roles. It's certainly true when it comes to what we wear when we get married. Wedding dresses are the focus of a talk next week at the Rooms in St. John's. It's called Fish or No Fish, Weddings in Newfoundland and Labrador. And it's being hosted by Laura Pryor, curator of history at the Rooms. Now, I had the chance to meet up with Laura and go inside one of the vaults for a look at their extensive collection of dresses. And I started our chat by asking about that upcoming talk.
1: Well, we did an event here back in February. We do an event called a members tour, and different departments do different things for it. But it's a behind-the-scenes look at what we do in our different roles here. So when I did it, we did a tour of some of the wedding dresses that we have here in the collection. And we got really lovely feedback from people. People were really interested in it. And so Darren, the public programming officer who did it with me, said, maybe we should make this a coffee and culture, because there's obviously a level of interest for it. So what we're going to be doing is highlighting some of the wedding dresses that we have here in the collection, but through the lens of a curator, so through the role of what I do here at the museum. We're going to be looking at them in terms of, why does a 1960s dress look like a 1960s dress? Like, what about the history and the morals and the morality and the values of the time? Why are the dresses imbued with that? Why can we tell it's a dress from that time? So we're going to be doing that. We're going to be taking up some of our collection for people to see and hopefully just have a chat about, you know, we're able to show people what the breadth of what we have here in the collection.
0: How big a collection is it?
1: Well, it's hard to say exactly, and one of the reasons is we don't know what dresses we have here that were worn as wedding dresses, that were just everyday clothing for people. Because, of course, for most of history, people didn't make a dress just to get married in. But in terms of the wedding dresses that we have a really great collection, partially because people tend to actually hold on to their wedding dresses. You know, they're sentimental items, and people take care of them, so we have a better chance of getting them in a museum. But we also did a show in 2023 on wedding dresses. We put out a call to the public to ask, and we work with a really generous public, and we got offers for just under 300 dresses for the show, which was unbelievable. So we have a really expansive, pretty cohesive collection of wedding dresses here on the island.
0: For those that don't have the luxury to come down into a vault like this,
1: yes.
0: Describe sort of how these dresses are stored.
1: So we have them in shelving units. So you'll see us sometimes wrestling with these drawers to pull them out. But we lay the dresses flat. We don't stack them on top of each other. They kind of have their own drawer. And we like to keep them covered in plastic just to protect them from environmental factors. Even though here you can hear it maybe. We have an HVAC system that's working all the time to control the humidity and the heat in here. So that's doing some of the work. We try to keep as much dust out of here as possible. Even having them protected from light. So even when we're working in here, you can't see it, but you can see it.
0: Right.
1: The dresses are protected from the light in being, you know, slotted into these units. So that's how they're protected in terms of storage. But when we do go to put them on display,

0: Often what we will do is create a mount or a model specifically for that dress. So they're not just generic mounts. So, you know, we'll actually carve that mold to fit that dress so it's not being pulled in any particular way or, say, sagging in any particular way. So that's how we kind of look at protecting these dresses, both in storage and then when they're on display. And of course, we limit how much they're on display for.
1: Because it can sometimes take several people to get them onto a mount, for example, too, because of how fragile they are.
0: 100%. It's always a team. It's always a team of people who work, even to move them. Some of them are quite heavy. And if I were to lift it and try to hoist it up over, I mean, you would almost certainly do damage to it. Mm-hmm. And, you know, some of them are quite fragile. The beading, and a lot of our wedding dresses are silk. And silk is particularly challenging. It actually does something called shattering. So I could just rub it between my fingers and it would just disintegrate.
1: Wow.
0: So yes, it's always a team of people moving and mounting these dresses.
1: Your talk is going to focus not on just how incredible it is to see these beautiful garments, but the history behind them too and what it says about the culture in this province too.
0: Absolutely. I think it's, you know, for us here in Newfoundland, the 1900s, it's an unprecedented time for women and women's history. And in the global West, it is in general. So there's a lot of social mobility for women, and the wedding dress is certainly reflect that. And that's why, you know, I said earlier, you can look at a dress and say, oh, I know that's a 1920s dress. But I think one of the questions we were hoping to answer with this talk is, like, why do you know it's a 1920s dress? What have you seen in media or in movies or television that tells you that? But as the curator, I'm more interested in historically why, say, in the 1920s, are suddenly dresses up over the knee and there's no sleeves anymore and there's no shapewear under the dresses. What's happened in, you know, the post-war period that allows that for women. So, for example, women get the vote. Women have been out of the house during the war working. They don't want to go back to the way they were. They were wearing pants for the first time, so nobody wants to go back to wearing those undergarments, which are super restrictive. So dresses hold all that history as well.
1: And my next question, you've answered in a sense, why we don't have the same fascination and history in men's garments when it comes to weddings and suits and things like that too.
0: I think there's just less variety in men's clothes. I mean, a suit's a suit in a way, and you might get a wider leg at one point, or you might get an arrow collar at a certain point, but there's less politicism behind men's clothing in the time that we're talking about. So it's not that we do have it represented here in the collection, but we can't talk about it in the same way as we can the women's clothing.
1: You have pulled not only a wedding dress, but a whole mini collection here for us to look at. We're in Radio Land, of course.
0: Yes.
1: So describe what we're looking at here, because it's just incredible.
0: So right now I have a table pulled out here with some a lot of items from a woman's wedding. So we have a dress and a jacket, which is typical of what we might be offered here at the museum when we are offered a wedding dress. Like I said, we're lucky, and people hold on to their wedding dresses because they're sentimental and they're expensive, and people, I think, often hope maybe a family member will wear them. So it's not unlikely that we would get an offer for this. But on the other side of the table, it's really uncommon what we have here. So we have a veil with a tiara attached. We have the original corsage from the wedding. We have the original wedding invitations. We have receipts from the model shop, London, New York, and Paris, from the Terra Nova Park bungalows where the couple spent their honeymoon.
1: Amazing.
0: We have the original nylons. We have her garter, her gloves, her underwear and bra, which is really uncommon to get everything in such great condition brought into the museum. It's really exceptional.
1: I mean, as a curator, when you see a collection like this come in, is it like Christmas morning for you at that point?
0: It is like Christmas morning. It's something we don't see very often, but it is important too in the sense when you dress historical garments, you'll realize a lot of the time it doesn't look right without the right undergarments, you know.
1: Right.
0: For example, in the 1950s, dresses were made for a bullet bra. So if we don't put those garments under the dress, it doesn't ever look quite right. So it's not common we actually get the garment with the dress.
1: Right.
0: So it is like Christmas morning, and it is significant for us. And again, it gives us just such a deeper insight, not only into the dress, but also into the person. We're always interested in who the people are who donate these things to us, where they come from, and this gives us a great insight into who this couple was.
1: Yeah. I'm looking at this tiara here,
0: yes,
1: attached to that veil. It's all beaded and sparkly as well. The dress, what is it made from?
0: It's a crushed velvet.
1: It's incredible.
0: Yeah.
1: With like a lace kind of a lace

0: jacket on top?
1: It's a lace jacket with a lot of ornate little buttons. So it's from 1962. This wedding collection, the couple was married in 1962. She was from Happy Adventure, and he was from Grand Falls, Windsor.
0: Wow.
1: Yeah.
0: It's quite small in size. I mean, the dress is just, it's tiny.
1: Yes. Yeah, a lot of the dresses we have in the collection are small, which might have something to do with kind of the lifestyles of the time. However, it also has to do with the fact that brides were younger. So some of these brides were only 17, 18, 19 years old. So they were smaller in general,
0: right.
1: You know.
0: Laura, this talk, it's not necessarily an artifact-driven talk necessarily because of how fragile these things are too. But talk about then the importance of just even talking about artifacts like this, like wedding dresses in this province.
1: Right. So, yeah, unfortunately, you're right. We can't bring up everything we wish that we could bring up because, like we said, there's teams and we're always saying, is it too much handling for how much viewing it's going to get or how many people are going to be there? You know, we're always considering those things. It's really important to be able to show the people of this province what is representing them in our provincial museum. You know, we don't like the idea that we just have these objects, again, in this vault tucked away and no one can know what we have. That's not what we're trying to do. We are trying to protect them. But it's important for people to be able to see themselves and their own history. And it's lovely we get to have this talk because, again, we don't get to bring this stuff out all that often. So it's a good opportunity. If it is something you're interested in or if it's something you've never seen, this is apart from coming down here and us being able to show you, it's a good opportunity to be able to see it.
0: Yeah.
1: We would love to see you and we would love to have you come to the talk and say hello. And if you have any questions or you want to talk about the history of weddings in this province, we love being able to talk to people. So yeah. It would be great to see everyone.
0: Laura, listen, I cannot thank you enough for letting me come into the vault. I've wanted to do this for years. It was a thrill, I'll tell you that. Laura Pryor, by the way, is the curator of history at The Rooms. Her talk, Fish or No Fish, Weddings in Newfoundland and Labrador, is happening on Thursday from 2:30 to 3:30 p.m.

0: example. When we look at luxury products, for example, you're likely not going to walk into a Louis Vuitton store and find handbags priced using the, 0.99 cent convention. Because again, our brains tell us that this is a commodity pricing convention, and that this actually signals cheap, right? It signals that this is something that is inexpensive, as opposed to what Louis Vuitton wants you to believe, and that is that, yes, this is rightfully expensive, so it should be, because it's quality, because it's heritage, and all that good stuff. The other place we don't see the 0.99 convention used very much is in things like professional services. If your lawyer said, I'll plan your will and your estate for $49.99, it kind of gives you the impression that you might be dealing with someone who's less than professional. So there are certainly settings where the charm pricing convention can work against your message of quality or professionalism.
1: So it's a strategy you should use with caution.
0: Yeah, I think it, I mean, it says something about your brand. I'm a big believer in the idea that everything matters when it comes to branding. Everything you do or don't do, suggests something to the consumer, whether they're cognizant of it or not. And so if you are reverting to charm pricing, you're sending a signal to the consumer. How they interpret that signal is anybody's guess, but it's there.
1: Fantastic. Well, Doug, you've given us so much to think about. Thank you so much for your time today. I appreciate it.
0: It's always a pleasure. Thank you.
1: Doug Stevens is the founder of Retail Profit. For CBC Radio, I'm Megan Reed.
2: Thanks very much, Megan. For more business news, you can check out our website. 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All right, let's head over now to the Gander Weather Office. On the phone is meteorologist Dale Foote. Good morning, Dale.
3: Good morning, Martin. How was your weekend?
2: Pretty good. How was yours?
3: I worked all weekend, but it was fine.
2: As did I. As did I. But I hear it was lovely. Had you been off, would you have done the camping thing is what I want to know.
3: I would not have done the camping thing.
2: No.
3: No. I would have done the stay in the house and stay warm thing.
2: Yeah. What about a glamping? Would you have maybe dipped your toe into that pond?
3: No glamping. Years ago, when I was so much younger, we had a camper, and we'd go out there on the weekends, May 24th, regardless of weather.
2: Yeah.
3: We'd just suffer it out. But no, not anymore.
2: You've left that era of your life.
3: Yes.
2: Proper thing. All right. What's in store for us across the listening area today, Dale?
3: Well, we've got a weak ridge of high pressure that's moving over Newfoundland today. It's quite a bit of cloud ahead of that. So there should be some sun mixing in during the day, but cloudy for the most part. Winds diminishing to light. And you get away from the coast, temperatures getting up to around 12 to 15 degrees. You're closer to the coast, around 7 to 9. For tonight, increasing cloudiness along southern Newfoundland. Some light rain or drizzle setting up in some light southeast cities for tonight. Temperatures between 2 and 4. And for Wednesday, there's an area of low pressure that's going through Labrador and parts of it going over Newfoundland. And with that, we have periods of rain starting over western Newfoundland in the morning, and it'll spread eastward during the day. By the time you get to the Avalon, though, we're expecting just a chance of a shower in the afternoon. The rain will be more for the evening. And the winds will be moderate to strong southeasterly, and temperatures a little cooler tomorrow, just between 5 and 9 degrees. And for Wednesday at night, you'll have the periods of rain and some fog. Thursday, generally a mix of sun and cloud, especially for southern Newfoundland and through to the Avalon. Friday, mix of sun and cloud. High single digits or low double digits. For Saturday, it's cold northwest cities, some cloud along northeast coast, and maybe some showers for areas say, from Gander, say from White Bay all the way down to the Avalon. But you get away from the northeast coast, say down on the southwest coast, it should be like a mix of sun and cloud and a fair bit warmer.
2: All right. Not bad. We look forward to that. Hopefully it'll be a little bit better for the weekend, but there's lots of time between now and then, right?
3: Oh, yeah. Yeah, no, it's if Burgio and down on the South Coast should be nice. It's something to look forward to there.
2: There we go. We're all heading to Burgio. Done. Dale, thank you for this. Always good talking to you, sir.
3: You bet. Take care. Bye.
2: See ya. That's meteorologist Dale Foote with the Gander Weather Office of Environment Canada.

Thanks so much, Helen. Welcome back now to the St. John's Morning Show. Coming up in this half hour, a new council has taken control of the chambers in the town of Victoria. We're going to hear how they feel about taking over after a year of turmoil in that community. We'll have that, and we'll get a sports update too with CBC's John Hancock. Before we get to those conversations, let's take a look at the weather forecast. For St. John's and the northern part of the Avalon Peninsula, clearing skies today, winds becoming light near lunchtime, a high of 12 degrees. Southern Avalon will see a mix of sun and cloud today, high of 12, 8 along parts of the coast. The Bonavista Peninsula will see a mix of sun and cloud today with winds becoming light this morning. You're going to see a high of 15 today, 9 along parts of the coast. The Burren Peninsula will become a mix of sun and cloud this morning, a high of 12, 9 along coastal areas. And Burgio Ramia will see cloudy skies, but you'll see a mix of sun and cloud too near lunchtime and a high of 9 degrees.

So far this morning, I'm not seeing any major slowdowns on the roads. Still a bit of an early start as we get back into the regular week. We'll keep our eyes on that for sure. I'm also not seeing an update yet for interprovincial ferries, the Belle Island Portugal Cove run. So I'll keep my eyes open for that too. We'll keep you posted throughout the show. Well, homeless encampments are not a new story across Canadian cities, but one book wants to change how we understand and care for the people who call them home. Reverend Canon Maggie Hilwig is the priest of St. Stephen in the Fields Church in Toronto. Like many parishes, they have sermons, a weekly mass, and it's a place where people gather and worship.

0: township. But it's probably best known for the homeless encampment that popped up on its front lawn a few years back. It was the subject of criticism and concern from angry neighbors, politicians, police, and fire officials. But it's also a safe haven, offering a sense of community for those who need it most. Reverend Hilwig wrote about the encampment, and how it fits into the growing homelessness crisis across the country. Earlier this month, she spoke with CBC about the lessons she takes from the experience.
1: Unhoused people are people. We're all people. We all struggle. We all have some things we could do better and some things that we do well. I found that it was a very supportive community. One of the things I've talked about in the book were some of the personal struggles that I was going through over the same years. And I've done that because I was trying to communicate to people that this was not a one-way relationship. This was not like the nice church lady is trying to help the poor homeless people. They helped me, absolutely. They were, in many ways, the most supportive community that I had around me. They were a place that I felt safe and cared for. A person who is unhoused is a person, someone you can talk to, someone you might develop a friendship with. My whole life really was changed by just talking to people on the street and taking seriously what they said about their lives. And it's been very enriching for me and very important for me. People on the street aren't dangerous. There's this perception that somehow people are dangerous, that they're going to suddenly jump up and attack you for some reason. They're not dangerous people. They're people who are surviving in situations that most of us would find impossible. They're people who have a lot of resilience and a lot of bravery and a great deal of kindness. We put up a banner in the yard for a while that said, if you don't want to see people living on the street, house them. Somebody tore the banner down. But really, if you don't want people living on the street, then provide appropriate housing. We are not doing that as a society. And as long as we are not doing that, we have no right to complain about people surviving in whatever way they can.
0: Reverend Canon Maggie Hilwig is the author of Encampment, Resistance, Grace, and an Unhoused Community. Last month, that book won the 2026 Shaughnessy Cohen Prize for Political Writing. Coming up to 15 minutes before 7 o'clock now, it is time for a sports update. Please welcome John Hancock to the show. Good morning, sir.
2: Hey there. Martin, we haven't talked since you left Gander.
0: I know. It's been a long time. I've missed you.
2: Yeah, I missed you too. Nice to have you here this morning.
0: Well, thank you for having me. Thank you. I'm not even a hockey fan necessarily, but I am all wrapped up in this one, right? Montreal,
2: yeah.
0: Canadiens, my goodness.
2: And the pride of Newfoundland Labrador, Alex Newhook, did it again, yeah. His second game winner. This one came at 11:22 of overtime to give the Montreal Canadiens a 3-2 win over the Buffalo Sabres in Game 7 and a spot in the Eastern Conference Final. Here's Alex Newhook.
3: It takes the whole group to get where we're at right now, but I'm very proud to be from Newfoundland Labrador and to be able to represent my province on the biggest stage here in the playoffs. It's a lot of fun. I'm sure back home everyone's having a great time right now. I don't think the time of day really matters to them, so I'm sure they're having a good time back home.
2: Newhook scored through a screen inside the far post. He also scored the decisive goal in the third period of Montreal's first-round series against Tampa. Philippe Deneau and Zach Bolduc also scored, and Jakub Dobis stopped 37 shots. The Canadiens will now play the Carolina Hurricanes, who have swept their opening two series and haven't played since May 9th. Carolina's 11-day break between playoff games is the longest in NHL history. Hurricanes will host Game 1 Thursday. The Western Conference Final starts tomorrow night, Vegas at Colorado.
0: I had a listener and a friend message me to say, this game has to end soon. My blood pressure can't handle it.
2: And Newhook obliged.
0: Yeah, there we go. Oh, my goodness. All right, Ottawa Charge stayed alive in the PWHL playoffs with a goal in the final minute to beat the Montreal Victoire.
2: Yeah, Ottawa native Rebecca Leslie scoring the winner with 56 seconds left. 2-1 Ottawa over Montreal, forcing a game 4 in this best-of-5 final for the Walter Cup. Rebecca Leslie?
4: Yeah, I'm honestly at a loss for words. It's so special. It's such an honor to play for my hometown, to see

0: a record-breaking crowd. Obviously, growing up in Ottawa, I've always known that it's a hockey community, but to see the crowd come out every game, whether it was at TD Place or at CTC, it's just so special. And yeah, nothing kind of compares to how I felt in that moment. It was truly such an honor.
1: So tight, these games. Game four in Ottawa Wednesday night. At the World Men's Hockey Championship in Switzerland, Canada beat Denmark 5-1. Canadians got goals from five different players, and they all came in the third period. Sidney Crosby had four assists. Macklin Celebrini set up two. And Porter Marton talks about being on that line with Sidney Crosby and Macklin Celebrini.
2: Yeah, it's pretty cool. You know, really two really highly talented players. You know, Sid being a childhood hero for me growing up, it's kind of surreal playing the line with them. But, you know, I just try to, you know, compliment them very well, you know, get to the net and use my frame to, you know, make plays and set them up.
1: Canada and Finland are the pool leaders, both with 3-0 records. Canada's next game Thursday against Norway.
3: All right, basketball news. NBA playoffs down to the final four teams.
1: Yeah, and what a start to the Western Final. Victor Wembanyama scored 41 points. He also had 24 rebounds. Dylan Harper, 24 points and a team playoff record, 7 steals. San Antonio beat defending champion Oklahoma City 122-115 in a double overtime classic to open the conference final. Wembanyama sealed it with a pair of dunks in the final minute. Alex Caruso had 31 points coming off the bench for the Thunder. Hamilton Shea Gilgeous-Alexander, on the night that he got his second straight Most Valuable Player award, had 24 points and 12 assists. Game two Wednesday night in San Antonio. I should say in Oklahoma City. And the Eastern Conference final opens tonight in New York with the Knicks hosting the Cleveland Cavaliers. In the WNBA, top draft pick Ozzie Fudd scored a season-high 12 points off the bench, helping Dallas Wings beat Washington Mystics 92-69. Sarah Ashley Barker and Canadian Bridget Carlton both had 18 points. Portland Fire over Connecticut Sun 83-82. Toronto Tempo, who won their first road game in franchise history over the weekend, evened their record at 2-2 and play at Phoenix tonight. And in the Canadian Elite Basketball League, the Ottawa Blackjacks beat the defending champion Niagara River Lions, who were playing their first game of the season, 91-85, the final in that one.
3: All right, we got to talk about the Blue Jays. They opened up a 4-game series against the Yankees in New York.
1: Yeah, the bullpen let them down again. 7-6 Yankees. Cody Bellinger and Jazz Chisholm both hit two-run homers off reliever Yariel Rodriguez in the seventh. Ernie Clement hit a three-run homer and drove in four for the Jays, and George Springer hit his first homer since March 30th. Dylan Cease pitches for Toronto in Game 2 tonight. And in the other AL East games, the Tampa Bay Rays beat Baltimore 16-6, and the Red Sox beat Kansas City 3-1. And we'll finish up with some women's soccer. Northern Super League, Vancouver Rise FC beat Halifax Tides 2-1, Vancouver's first win this season. There you go.
3: John, thank you, sir, as always. I hope to talk to you soon.
1: You bet, Martin. Always a pleasure. See you later.
3: See ya. That was CBC's John Hancock with our sports update. Well, a new day and a new council. The town of Victoria has had its fair share of municipal squabbles over the last year. After weeks of turmoil and infighting led to the provincial government to oust the previous town council. But six new councillors and one returning councillor were elected last week, and they hope to turn a new leaf in their Conception Bay North town. CBC's Maddie Ryan was there over the weekend speaking to some of the new council members.
4: So my name is Kelly Locke, and I'm a newly elected councillor here with the Town of Victoria.
5: Kelly, you were on the previous Victoria Town Council. Tell me about how we got here today, where we're seeing brand new faces, a whole new council.
4: Well, there were some issues, I guess, with the council and the running and the procedures and code of conducts of some of those issues. And I guess that Municipal Affairs decided to dismantle the previous council, and they waited a little while. They brought in a municipality administrator to help make the decisions and help Victoria go forward for the past 4 or 5 months. And of course, they were just waiting a little bit of time and to call a new election.
5: And what are you taking from your experience on the last council for this run?
4: Well, there's always lessons to be learned in everything that you go through. And I guess

0: One thing is respect and having a mutual respect for everybody and everybody's opinion. And just we need to keep the focus on the running of the town and provide the best services we can for our citizens because they deserve the best.
1: And what would you say to residents of Victoria that might be a bit wary of the council since what happened last time?
0: Well, one thing is that we had a better turnout for this election.

0: of outlook for this council, and I think we're going to do great things, and it's onwards and upwards.
1: My name is Lynette Ross, and I am a newly elected councillor for the Victoria Town. Yeah.
2: Lynette, why did you decide to run for council this year?
1: I've lived here for a long while, 60 years, and I've seen this town go through the good and the bad, and here lately for the past year or so, it's been gone to the bad side. So I'd like to see our name be brought back round and be able to see Victoriana News in a positive light instead of all this negativity. And I think with the support of all these people here and the residents of Victoria and the different groups, and we come together, I think that's going to happen. It can be done and it will be.
2: As a lifelong resident of Victoria, how did you feel watching everything unfold over the past year or so?
1: I was saddened. It was a bit of a struggle in the community, and you could feel it. And I think with the new group of councillors, one of the things that I campaigned on was that all the groups need to come together, even for a meet and greet and talk to each other and get to know each other so we can figure out how we're going to move things forward. Not to impose our views on their groups, but just a united front. As you see here today, a united front going forward first thing.
2: And I saw that there was nearly a 60% voter turnout for this past election. What does that tell you?
1: I don't want to get emotional, but I am so proud of the residents of Victoria. And if they could be here with us today and feel what we're feeling, the excitement of going forward, and the turnout was awesome. I'm glad to see everybody was engaged. As we went around door to door, we found out that everybody was engaged, but they showed up when you're supposed to, and I'm just proud.
3: My name is Annalise Snook.
2: Tell me why you wanted to run for council and what you hope to achieve here.
3: I wanted to run for council because I felt that we needed a new opportunity for people to come in with new voices, new perspectives, and based on the challenges and the happenings that happened here last year in the town of Victoria, I felt like that we needed new people to bring new ideas. And so what I hope to bring to the table is that I want to see infrastructure upgrades here. Based on my canvassing, a lot of people are wanting the infrastructure upgraded here. The fire department is priority, the fire breaks. And then comes along the other things that we could look at afterwards. But we'll develop long-term goals to get those things done. And
4: My name is Wade Baldwin.
2: And Wade, what's your vision for Victoria now that you're on council?
4: Well, I've been working with a company in St. John's for 44 years. I know a lot about infrastructure, so hopefully I'm going to bring that to the table. I like to see everyone in Victoria get along together. Yes. Like, well, I can see this team here. This is a good team, really good team. You can see I'm emotional, too. But this is a really good team. I think we can get together and do a good job for Victoria.
5: My name is David Dorn, newly elected councillor of the town of Victoria, and I'm looking forward to work with my other councillors and improving state things in Victoria.
2: Why did you decide to run?
5: I only recently moved to Victoria, but I've got a young family, so I wanted to try and do something, put a stamp on the future for them going forward and have something positive.
2: Mm-hmm. And you said you've been living here permanently since 2019. How does it feel as a bit of a newcomer to be on this council?
5: It feels great to be given this opportunity by the people and to have them put their trust in us to do some good for them.
6: Okay. Sharon Penny.
2: And Sharon, why did you decide to run for town council?
6: Actually, I had intended to run in the last two elections, but both times life unexpectancies happened and things had to take a back seat. And this time, everything was aligned. I felt it was time to run. I have the time, the interest, and the dedication to give to my town at this point.
2: We actually saw some of your campaign signs driving in. What are some of your goals to achieve while you're on council?
6: My goal is, again, the infrastructure around this town. A lot of it was put in 40 years ago. I can remember when it was put in. I also commit to being a team player. I look around me and I see a whole group of individuals, everybody with a unique skill and a unique view to bring to council, and everybody with the commitment to become part of a cohesive team to move us forward in a positive motion.
7: That was CBC's Maddie Ryan speaking to some of the new council members in the town of Victoria. You heard from Sharon Penny, David Doran, Wade Baldwin, Annalise Snook, Lynette Ross, and Kelly Locke. And later this week, council will decide who among them will become the new mayor.

0: Well, good morning, everybody. Welcome back to the St. Jones Morning Show. We're at 5 minutes after 7 o'clock. I'm Martin Jones. I'm in for Jen White today. Coming up in this half hour, Canada could soon face more political pressure to meet its climate obligations as the UN General Assembly votes to adopt an opinion by the International Court of Justice. We're going to have more on that coming up. And a big financial boost for one university student from this province. We're going to hear from Chloe Chisholm, one of the latest recipients of the McCall McBain Scholarship at McGill University. Very, very cool. Have those conversations coming up. Let's start this half hour, though, with a weather forecast. I spoke last half hour with Environment Canada meteorologist Dale Foote at the Gander Weather Office.
1: We've got a weak ridge of high pressure that's moving over Newfoundland today. It's quite a bit of cloud ahead of that. So there should be some sun mixing in during the day, but cloudy for the most part. Winds diminishing to light. You get away from the coast, temperatures getting up to around 12 to 15 degrees. Closer to the coast, around 7 to 9. For tonight, increasing cloudiness along southern Newfoundland. Some light rain or drizzle setting up in some light southeast cities for tonight. Temperatures between 2 and 4. And for Wednesday, there's an area of low pressure that's going through Labrador and parts of it going over Newfoundland. And with that, we have periods of rain starting over western Newfoundland in the morning, and it'll spread eastward during the day. By the time you get to the Avalon, though, we're expecting just a chance of a shower in the afternoon. The rain will be more for the evening. And the winds will be moderate to strong southeasterly, and temperatures a little cooler tomorrow, just between 5 and 9 degrees. So for Wednesday at night, you'll have the periods of rain and some fog. Thursday, generally a mix of sun and cloud, especially for southern Newfoundland and through to the Avalon. Friday, mix of sun and cloud. It's high single digits or low double digits. And for Saturday, it's cold northwest cities, some cloud along northeast coast, and maybe some showers for areas, say, from Gander, say, from White Bay all the way down to the Avalon. But you get away from the northeast coast, say, down on the southwest coast, it should be like a mix of sun and cloud and then a fair bit warmer.
0: That was meteorologist Dale Foote. I reached him in Gander this morning.

0: Well, joining me now in our studio, CBC's Johnny Hodder. I feel like you should maybe have music or a theme or something for this.
1: Maybe. I don't know.
0: I'm just here for the
1: You're
0: day.
1: You're just here for the day. You're gonna.
0: I'm just spitballing ideas here, but you are here to talk about some travel and some stuff coming up. So what do we need to know right now?
1: So let's start with a couple of traffic notes, one here in St. John's. If you're down around Kitty Vitty on Forest Road between Empire Avenue and Forest Road, rather, today from 2 o'clock to 7 o'clock, there's going to be a closure of the road down there, and that's to facilitate the filming of a TV show.
0: Huh.
1: Yeah.
0: Well, do we know what show?
1: They're not saying which ones. It must be a secret. So if you're down in that area, you know, the traffic for local residents is going to be maintained and emergency services and all that stuff. But otherwise, for regular old traffic, it's going to be closed down there. And heading out to Mount Pearl, there's going to be some asphalt and concrete repair going on a section of Topsail Road between Maryland Drive and Commonwealth Avenue. That's starting today. They don't have an end point listed right now, an end date. So I don't know how long that's going to be ongoing for. But, you know, you can expect traffic delays out there. So around Maryland Drive, Commonwealth Avenue in the Topsail Road area in Mount Pearl.
0: All right. That's what's happening right now. There is something happening coming up in Harbor Grace too, right?
1: Yeah. So tomorrow, and this is something that has been sort of an ongoing saga. I believe it's what we will call the end point of that. So it's good news. The town of Harbor Grace, they're going to be celebrating the return of the Amelia Earhart statue.
0: Nice.
1: Which was, you know, taken from its location, chopped up in a way, found in a field, I think, if I remember right. And anyway, so the Newfoundland Bronze Foundry has been working on refurbishing the statue and restoring it for months now. And so tomorrow, Wednesday, from 10 o'clock to 12 o'clock, they're going to be having a special celebration at the Spirit of Harbor Grace Municipal Park on Harvey Street in Harbor Grace.
0: Very, very cool. I feel like that's a podcast waiting to be made, that whole story, right?
1: Oh, man. Yeah.
0: Unbelievable. I'm just happy it's back.
1: Yeah. Right. Yeah. Like the fact that it was returned and it's a good news story. Something that, you know, people have a lot of feelings about that out there. Right. And like it's an iconic statue.
0: Yeah, absolutely. Yeah. Amazing. All right. Thanks, Johnny. You'll be back later in the show.
1: I will.
0: Perfect. CBC's Johnny Hodder there. Well, a woman from this province is among a select group of 30 students from around the world. Chloe Chisholm was recently picked as a recipient of the 2026 McCall McBain Scholarship at McGill University. Now, the scholarship covers tuition, some living expenses, and gives students opportunities for a variety of mentorships and workshops. Now, Chloe is originally from St. John's, but she's currently finishing up her Bachelor of Engineering program at the Royal Military College of Canada. Jen White spoke with Chloe at the college in Kingston, Ontario recently and asked her how she felt when she got the good news.
2: I was very excited and I was very, very grateful. I don't think any one thing is completed alone. So there was many people, including my coach, my teammates, my friends, my family, my professors, and many people at home that supported me along the way to be able to accomplish it. So first I was very, very excited and then I immediately called my mom.
3: And there is a pretty rigorous application and interview process for this. Can you run down for us, what did you have to do to get the scholarship?
2: It began with a application online in September. It was about 3 pages long, putting in your bare bones information and answering some questions about your values, who you were, your experiences in life. And I sent that off. And then a few months later, I heard back and I was invited for the first round of regional interviews in Montreal, Quebec, which I attended, and I got to meet a bunch of amazing people who are also going for the same thing and have accomplished amazing things. And it was honestly a super cool experience, and they asked really reflective questions that made me think about just my experiences and how the scholarship would actually affect me. And a week later, I got a call back inviting me to final interviews in Montreal, which I was, again, over the moon for, very excited. And that was a super fun process. It was 4 days in Montreal with all the finalists. And they were very, very nice people to meet from all over the world, actually, not just Canada, as there's international students and Canadian students as well. And it was amazing to learn about the great things they were doing in their home countries, provinces, towns. And it was amazing to represent Newfoundland there because I was not aware that there had never been a McCall McBain scholar from Newfoundland before. And we talked about that there and about what Newfoundland was like, the community, how I was supported to even be there. And it was just amazing. So, and then I got a call back about a week later from the CEO, Natasha Sean, and Mr. John McCall McBain, informing me that they had selected me to be a McCall McBain scholar. And I was just shocked. It felt like a dream come true.
3: And you're the first one from Newfoundland and Labrador.
2: Yes, I am.
3: So exciting. Congratulations.

0: Congratulations.
1: Thank you.
0: Chloe, how many students overall were selected to go through these rounds, and then how many were ultimately chosen to get these scholarships?
1: The final scholarship was 30 students selected, 20 Canadian, 10 international. At the regional interviews, there were multiple rounds in the day, and there were about, I want to say, 40 people per round, two rounds in a day, in many cities across Canada.
0: But a lot of intense competition then. And as you mentioned, the application has a big focus on leadership and community involvement. What are some of the examples you use to make your application stand out?
1: That's a great question. I attend the Royal Military College of Canada for my undergrad, which means that I'm also a full-time serving military member. So I spoke a lot about that, about how that's affected me and the experiences I've had here and the opportunities I've had to grow as a person, really. So some of the big ones I talked about was I got to be the team captain of my women's varsity soccer team here at Royal Military College, which is one of our three female varsity teams. And the mentorship experience and the impact that the teammates and my coach and just the level of competition had on me, really. Secondly, I spoke about I had the opportunity to be a cadet squadron leader, which is where you are leading a group of 90 fellow cadets through the training, inspections, all these things. And that was a really rewarding and learning experience as well, because I've never done anything quite like that in my life. And thirdly, I talked about having the opportunity to attend battlefield tours and peace and conflict studies in Cyprus, Italy, Belgium, and France, which just allowed me to see who came before me in the Canadian Armed Forces, the sacrifices they made for me to just be able to be here and do my education and have grown up in Newfoundland safely and never have to worry about anything. And I was just really, really grateful. And it was just an eye-opening opportunity. And then lastly, I talked about the impact that growing up in Newfoundland and the community had on me, because I feel that Newfoundland is a very community-focused place. And one big thing that I learned was respect your neighbors, love your neighbors, just be kind to people. And I think that's ingrained in us from a young age. So I talked a lot about that and how that affected me as well.
0: Now that you've been chosen as one of the scholars, what is the scholarship going to cover in terms of your tuition and other costs at McGill?
1: The scholarship is going to cover 100% of my tuition, and it's going to provide a living stipend as well, which is really nice and allows me to focus full-time on my studies. Additionally, from the monetary side, there's also leadership programming, there is coaching, there is opportunities to learn about the Indigenous culture, there's opportunities to learn about the history of Montreal and the city you're living in and get involved in volunteer work. So I'm very excited, and the community of like-minded people as well is invaluable.
0: And so you are heading to McGill in September. What are you going to be focusing on when you go there?
1: I'm going to be studying my Master's of Electrical Engineering with the Shared Reality Lab there that focuses on adaptive technology. And I'm hoping to do a project working with the Canadian Space Agency or something in that realm, because that's what I'd like to focus in long term. As well, I'm hoping to get involved in the community in Montreal somehow and just get to know the community there, hopefully find a team to coach in soccer and give back a little bit.
0: Well, Chloe, it sounds like a great experience for you lies ahead. Congratulations again, and thanks so much for speaking with us this morning.
1: Thank you very much for having me.
2: Chloe Chisholm is a student at the Royal Military College of Canada, originally from St. John's. She was recently selected as one of 30 students to receive the 2026 McCall McBain Scholarship at McGill University. Congratulations to Chloe. Here now is Kelly McMichael with Montreal.

0: Kelly McMichael there with Montreal. We're at 21 minutes after 7 o'clock. You're listening to the St. John's Morning Show here on CBC Radio 1. Well, there could soon be added pressure on countries to meet their climate obligations. An International Court of Justice opinion says they have a legal responsibility to do so. And tomorrow, the United Nations General Assembly will vote on a resolution that would back it up. Joining me now to explain is Patricia Galvao Ferreira. She's associate professor at the Schulich School of Law and a member of the Marine and Environmental Law Institute at Dalhousie. She joins us from Halifax this morning. Good morning to you, Patricia.
1: Good morning, Martin. Thank you for having me.
0: Thanks for making the time. Really appreciate it. If you could set the scene for us here, what is the significance of this opinion from the International Court of Justice?
1: Well, tomorrow, this resolution will endorse the 2025 advisory opinion. And I think it's important to perhaps to put it in context that this story starts not with diplomats, but with students. So it was a group of young law students from Pacific Island nations that launched the global campaign with a simple but bold idea. Let's take the climate crisis to the world's highest court. They convinced Vanuatu, a small Pacific Island nation that could literally disappear on the rising seas, to take this cause to the General Assembly. The General

0: September in 2023 voted to formally ask the ICJ, the International Court of Justice, to rule on what international law actually requires of states on climate change. And that resolution was approved. 132 countries said yes, no one voted against. After 2 years of the courts hearing from countries, scientists, civil society groups, industry, it was the largest participation in ICJ history. In July 2025, the ICJ delivered this answer. The advisory opinion was unanimous. All 15 judges agreed on the main content of existing climate obligations, which is that states are under a stringent due diligence obligation to take action to protect the climate by reducing emissions and also taking adaptation measures.
1: What would passing a resolution like this add in terms of climate governance?
0: Yeah, this is a very good question, because in fact, it's not creating any new law. What the resolution actually do, it takes the ICJ findings and puts them formally before the international community. So it welcomes the ICJ opinion, and this is the actual language, as an authoritative contribution to the clarification of existing international law. And it calls on the states to comply with their obligations to protect the global climate. So it does not create new legal obligations. It does not make any country automatically liable. It does not adjudicate disputes. Vanuatu's own minister said it does not attribute responsibility to any state, but the power is real because it's a political signal and it can fuel litigation. So this resolution will likely be cited in courtrooms. It's already been cited in courtrooms around the world and in Canada as well.
1: I have noticed some text in the resolution, like language around fossil fuels, for example, was softened during the revision process. How much does that affect the resolution's strength?
0: Yeah, this softening was exactly because some states were saying that it was going beyond what the ICJ said. So in order to get more countries to vote positively on the resolution, this language was softened. And this indicates the difficult position that many countries are finding themselves in with all those pressures, the trade pressures, the energy prices pressures, the affordability pressures. So for sure, the fact that the language was weakened showed that it's not, the world is not in an easy position, but at the same time, despite the fact that climate change has fallen off the agenda internationally and in Canada as well, as compared to the wars in Iran, the genocide in Palestine, the trade tensions with the U.S., the science is clear. Climate change has not fallen off in terms of the threats that it poses. So I think it's just illustrative of this tension on how can we still keep a climate in the agenda with all these other tensions and pressures. And that is, in fact, one of the objectives of this resolution.
1: If this resolution passes, what effect do you think it would have on Canada, a country that has struggled to meet its climate goals so far?
0: I think it will give climate advocates and opposition voices in Canada new lever, right? Canada has endorsed this and now has to hold it to account domestically as well. So it can strengthen legal challenges, for example, to oil sands expansion, pipeline approvals, fossil fuel subsidies in Canadian courts. I think that Indigenous communities that face sea level rise, permafrost collapse, for example, can have a stronger international legal grounding for claims against the Canadian states as well. And I hope that it can also reinvigorate climate as a domestic political issue at a moment when it has been eclipsed by trade and security concerns.
1: How might this resolution affect, I'm thinking of recent agreements between Alberta and Ottawa, which includes a new pipeline and an increase in the province's industrial carbon price. Could this

0: agreement affect that potentially?
1: I do think that it can affect. As I mentioned, I think that it will give some leverage for those that are criticizing those decisions as not being consistent with Canada's international obligations. So in this way, I think it's indirect, but it definitely can have this effect at the domestic level.
0: I've got about 30 seconds here left, Patricia, but how do you think Canada will vote?
1: Canada already said that it endorses the resolution with the language that was presented in the second draft. So I believe that Canada will vote yes for the resolution.
0: All right. Interesting. Patricia, I appreciate this conversation with you. Thank you so much.
1: Thank you for having me.
0: Patricia Galvao Ferreira is an associate professor at the Schulich School of Law and a member of the Marine and Environmental Law Institute at Dalhousie University. We reached her in Halifax this morning.

0: temperatures also remaining over 30 degrees in many cities. Government guidelines advise people to stay indoors after noon to limit heat stress. But for Shoshti Chandradas, a security guard who spends all day outdoors, that is not an option.
1: There's no way I can stay cool here. I try to sit under a tree, but the most difficult time begins after 11 in the morning.
0: About three quarters of India's workforce is engaged in heat-exposed labour. Prabhati Sardar is a professional housekeeper commuting from house to house for her work.
2: The heat is excruciating. When I'm returning home from work, a hot wind is constantly blowing. The heat is unbearable until about 5:30 p.m.
0: The heat is not new for India, but summers are getting hotter and more intense each year, which experts attribute to climate change. So far today, the planet's hottest 100 cities are all in one country, India. Most of these cities are in the north, where temperatures are at several degrees above normal. A recent Oxford University study warns that climate change will expose billions of Indians to dangerously hot conditions by 2050. But heat is already pushing the very limits of survival every day. Neha Punia for CBC News, New Delhi.
3: Canada's Defence Minister David McGuinty will be making an announcement shortly at the home base of the Canadian Forces Snowbirds. His visit comes amid speculation about the future of the Aerial Acrobatic Squadron. Since 1971, the Snowbirds have performed at thousands of air shows. McGuinty has said the aircraft fleet is approaching the end of its life, and air demonstrations can continue only as long as the planes are safe. The federal government has apparently been looking for replacement options, but it's not clear how long the Snowbirds can perform. That is the latest national and international news from World Report. I'm Helen Mann. This is CBC News.
4: Good morning. It's 20 minutes before 8 o'clock now. You're listening to the St. John's Morning Show. I'm Martin Jones, in for Jen White this morning. Coming up in this half hour, Tony Wakeham's government is making investments in public safety in this province. We're going to hear from a safety researcher about how well those plans might pan out. And after nearly two centuries, the Ridley office in Harbour Grace has been demolished. The mayor is going to join us to talk about why it had to be knocked down. That and more coming up in this half hour of the St. John's Morning Show. A quick look at the forecast for St. John's and the Northern Avalon. Looks like clearing skies today. Winds becoming light near noon, a high of 12 degrees. Clarenville area and the Bonavista Peninsula will see a mix of sun and cloud today, a high of 15, 9 along parts of the coast. The Burren Peninsula will become a mix of sun and cloud this morning, a high of 12, 9 along coastal areas. And Burgio Ramia will see some cloudy skies, but you'll also see a mix of sun and cloud near noon today, a high of 9 degrees. All in all, not a bad day. I am not seeing any major slowdowns in terms of roads right now. We're just sort of ramping up the first day of the week if you manage to have a long weekend. And I'm also not seeing an update yet for the Belle Island Portugal Cove run, the Flanders and the Cometic W. No updates yet on the 511 NL app, but we will keep you posted as soon as we see something. If you are seeing something out there, though, that we're not seeing in the metro area and across the listening area, send an email to morningshow@cbc.ca. Well, a nearly 200-year-old building in Harbour Grace is no more. The Ridley office was torn down last week. The two-story stone building was built back in 1838. It had numerous owners over the years and was even designated a heritage structure in the 90s. But the office had fallen into disrepair after a fire and high tide flooding. The demolition has sparked an outcry in the town, but council says its hands were tied. Harbour Grace Mayor Terry Barnes joins me now on the line to explain. Good morning to you, sir.
5: Good morning to you, too.
4: So why did the town have to allow this building to be demolished?
5: Well, as you know, in your pre-op there, you said that the building was an old historical building, yes. And there was a major fire there in 2018, as you just related to. And the building got way beyond disrepair. I know, nobody wants to see these old structures come down.

0: down. But at the end of the day, it was going to become a liability for afraid of somebody going to walk down around there to get a hurt or anything. I mean, we got to do our due diligence from the town also. At the end of the day, somebody will be held liable.
1: How long had that building been in such disrepair? I mean, it doesn't happen overnight, right?
0: No. It didn't happen overnight. And I know that a lot of people can point fingers and say, well, the town should have done this, town should have done that, or the owner, private owner should have done this or done that. But literally, as you know, you're all after doing history on it. I mean, as regards to myself and the councillors, we're after taking a lot of negativity on social media. We're called bums and stupid and uneducated fools. We're actually been called everything. But at the end of the day, we look at it from a safety perspective. And unfortunately, nobody wanted to see it come down. But at the end of the day, it had no other choice but to come down. And it's okay for these people to say, yeah, they should have took it and done whatever they had to do with it. Well, listen here. Miss Rhonda Parsons, who's still on social media land based there, everybody, she owned it. She sold it to a private company when it was an heritage place. So if she wanted to preserve it, why didn't she get a group of these people that's out there now land-basing us? Why didn't they get together and try to do something back in 2018? But it's also funny, when something happens, that's when everybody ridicules everybody. And listen, at the end of the day, we are elected officials representing Town Harbor Grace, and people think that this is our salary. This is not our salary.
1: I want to talk a little bit about the heritage designation of this structure. First of all, I do want to say that whatever your thoughts on this situation, it's never acceptable to have to deal with comments like that on social media. So I apologize that you and the rest of the town council have to put up with comments like that. Regardless, this building was designated a historical structure a while back. How were you able to get around that designation? Because usually those prevent demolition, right?
0: Yes, well, as you've seen, I mean, Heritage now sent out a letter. I mean, there's nothing to hide here. I mean, the building was beyond disrepair. So, I mean, we can get here all day and say why it shouldn't have come down or why it should be still standing. But at the end of the day, we look at it from a safety issue. I know the news media jumps over everything because it looks at social media. But we had a murder here in this town 3 years ago, and we said a lot of seniors are frightened to death, and there's still nothing done about that. Why don't news media start doing stories about that? I mean, that's something that happened to a young man here three years ago now. And this young fella he had a mom and a dad, and he had four kids. But you don't see the news media jumping over this every day. And this is 3 years ago. But when there's an old building that came down, I mean, nobody wants to destroy history. I mean, I can go back and my grandfather took the schooners to Labrador. I mean, what happened to all them schooners? My father fished out a fortune down there on an Alfred for Booth. What happened to all these? You know, these were all historical things too.
1: Well, Mayor Burns, this is an opportunity for us to have that conversation, which is why we're happy that you're on the show live this morning to set the record straight, right? Is there plans for the town then to acknowledge and to honor that building? Was anything salvaged from that structure to at least allow sort of something kind of a memorial to it, for lack of a better phrase?
0: Yes. My understanding is that HGOI will be putting a little monument back there in the place where, you know, to show that really office is here. This is where it stood to. And I will tell you that Harbor Grace Culture Innovation Board reached out, and same with Mrs. O'Reilly down there with the former Roman Catholic Church down there, that none of this rock or anything is going to be landfilled. It's being used around different towns, around our town, for different things that they'll incorporate in different parts of our town. So it's not like it's just being taken on bulldozed somewhere and made away with it. Everything that can be salvageable will be salvageable out of it.
1: Mayor Burns, why do you think some of the public are so fired up about this?
0: Well, I can understand the frustration. It's an old historical building. I mean, that's why they're so upset over it. And I don't blame them. But at the end of the day, we got to look at it from a safety aspect. I mean, if somebody goes down there and walks around there, I mean, in summertime, there's kids down around there, riding around in

0: battle bikes. So if they walked in around there and somebody gets hurt, then there'd be a different story come out.
1: And the cost of restoring a building like this, I mean, I had heard in previous conversations with you that that was out of the question because just of the high cost alone, right?
0: Well, we couldn't take them around. I mean, I would be doing it from a town. They're driving up taxes in the town, and then you got the rest of the town then going up to it because the taxes are up. I mean, it's not your cut and dry where everybody thinks it is, but I will say it again. There's nobody wants to see this come down. But from somebody getting hurt or through neglect on the building, I go back to Mrs. Parsons. Why did she sell to a private individual? Why did she sell?
1: All right. Mayor Barnes, we'll leave the conversation there for now. I appreciate your time this morning and giving you an opportunity to set the record straight. So thank you.
0: Thank you very much. You have a lovely day.
1: You too. Mayor Barnes is the mayor of Harbor Grace.
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1: Well, the PC government is making big investments that it hopes will make Newfoundland and Labrador a safer place to live. Budget 2026 includes money to hire more police, crown attorneys, and provincial court judges. It also sets aside significant funding for violence prevention initiatives and education. But will all that spending add up to a better public safety? Rose Ricciardelli is the research chair in safety, security, and wellness at Memorial University's Marine Institute. She studies various areas of policing, public safety, and the criminal justice system. And she joins me now on the line. Good morning to you, Rose.
7: Good morning.
1: So the PCs made campaign promises related to public safety. Budget 2026 has a number of initiatives and investments for that. I do want to start with the policing side of things this morning. What do you make of their plan to put its $9 million toward hiring nearly 50 new RNC and RCMP officers over the next 2 years? What are your thoughts on that investment?
7: I'd be really curious as to more reasoning, more understanding, and also to see sort of what else is aligned with it, because the criminal justice system has so many different arms. So, you know, as we invest in policing, invest in courts, where else are we investing, right? To make sure it's comprehensive and that people who are being affected are having support throughout the entire system.
1: I mean, is the answer more money for more police at this point? I mean, there are other levels to that story, right?
7: Yeah, it's complicated because, well, RCMP, they're adding 25 RCMP officers, right? And RCMP doesn't backfill positions for people on leave, so that's just going to kind of help with staff shortages, right? So I don't really know if it's adding additional people to it or just getting them back up to staffing, to staffing capacity. And then with the RNC, I'm not as sure about how their process works, but we're adding more police, which probably is not doing more than getting us back up to full staffing or closer to full staffing. But what else are we doing with that?
1: The other part of this investment is several million dollars into hiring more crown attorneys, more court staff, and new provincial court judges. How short-staffed are those areas right now, and how much of an impact could that several million dollars make?
7: I think it's a start. Our court system across the board requires a lot of investment, both in our legal processes and in everything that happens within that. In Newfoundland, unfortunately, we suffer as a province without having a law school here and people working on our laws and updates and, you know, ensuring that we're moving and developing at all times. So I think that will help, but I think there's a bigger problem that needs to be addressed in that as well, which is how everything works, the scheduling, the organization, how our legal systems actually work. So there's a lot that needs to be done, and I don't know if I think the investment is needed.

need it, but I don't know if it's enough. And then it becomes worrisome. We have an investment in policing. So you have more eyes, more people, more individuals doing things. You have an investment. You know, you bring the person, you bring them into the court system. What happens next? You know, if you increase these policing numbers to 50 individuals, assuming they do their job and their idea is public safety, so they're on the

0: for the public safety. What happens? Where's the investment here in our correctional staff and those other tiers? Like when they're going to court and come back from court, they're not on bail. Where are they?
1: I mean,
0: we have 50 more officers.
1: Yeah.
0: That should increase our number of people who we're finding who are engaging in criminal acts, right?
1: So the potential there is if we just increase the number of police and they do the job they're supposed to, then we could potentially be creating a bottleneck down the other lines of that system.
0: 100%. And then also, I'd be really curious, is like, what are we doing in response to what's happening federally? How are we preparing for the different changes? You know, we have 1,000 RCMP officers. We have an investment movement of Coast Guard into national defense. And then we have these massive cuts happening at Correctional Service Canada. So we sit in a system that already lacks in a lot of ways. So how are we responding to maintain the status quo? Like the investment in police really need to understand the capacity and if it's actually more officers or less for what we're supposed to be operating on. But then moving that forward, what are, you know, the trickle-down effects and are we prepared for the repercussions or the complications or just to treat people with humanity who are involved in this? And where do they go? What happens?
1: There is an $8 million allocation for what they call violence prevention initiatives, education, and capacity building. Is that money well spent? And will that have an impact to help with this situation at all?
0: I hope so. I don't know what the initiatives are. I don't know exactly what they all involve. But it really depends. Are they effective? Are we trying different processes of, you know, deterrence or not even deterrence, but alternative processes? And what are we doing with that? So with these alternatives, have they been evaluated? Do we know for real they work or are they things that just sound good right now and that people are trying? Like, what exactly does that mean? Where does the investment go? And does it have promise, right?
1: You alluded earlier in this conversation to the prevention side of crime in this province too. Is more of a focus needed on this? And does some of that money need to go to that, in your opinion, as well? So we stop the problem before it develops, so to speak?
0: Well, I think the best thing we can do for crime prevention in a lot of ways is actually invest in individuals and giving people opportunities to actually, you know, live pro-socially with their needs met, living wages, you know, housing. There's a lot of things going on there. It's not just simplistic formula. So there's a lot of places where we could really be investing and supporting, right? We kind of have crises right now in a variety of areas that require that investment. So crime prevention is complicated. If you don't look at the sources and what causes the criminality, you're not actually undoing it. It's band-aid solutions and it keeps happening, right?
1: We also don't often talk about the reintegration of people into society after they have spent time in prison, for example. Is there an opportunity here to invest in that to help people sort of re-assimilate into society?
0: 100%. Like when I think about the investment with, you know, the RNC, RCMP, I think of the courts and everything else. I think of what's happening federally. It then leads me to, okay, one of the big cuts that's coming down is to programming in the federal system. So again, I would ask, you know, we know that programming is being re-envisioned and cut significantly in terms of positions in the federal system. We have zero programming to support, you know, in a provincial system like ours, everyone comes back, you know, and even in the federal system, 90% of individuals will return, over 90% return to society and relatively quickly. So we're making these programs. We have zero programming offered at HMP. So what do we do now? Unfortunately, we use the practice, which we shouldn't, but at times we do. And when I say we, it's the royal we, but this idea of, you know, sentencing people to 2 years federally so they can actually get a program because it's the only option they have. And that's horrible to do to begin with, but we do it. And now those programs are being reduced. So what are we doing even right now just to maintain status quo and to provide any semblance of support for someone during reintegration? Reentry is not, you know, when you're removed, you lose everything for that period of time. it's a scary anxiety-inducing reality, and people

0: need support, but we don't do enough there either, right? So more police, more efficient courts, more people going into prison, more people coming out. So what are we doing? What's the big picture? We can't just invest in pieces of the system. We have to look at how the different arms integrate.
1: Rose, I've got like 20 seconds here, but there is still millions of dollars being invested here to make this a safer province. What would you like to hear next in terms of, in your opinion, that money being used properly? And again, I've got about 20 seconds.
0: I don't think it's not being used properly. I think it's important. We need to do the backfill. I think we need some restructuring, some thought. We need a legal counsel. We need to really look at everything together in our system and understand how to make it interact in a way that's effective and humane for everyone. All parts of it. Yeah. Courts. People shouldn't feel the way they do when they're in the court system. It shouldn't be working like it is. All aspects of the court system. Same thing, police and corrections.
1: Rose, I appreciate this conversation. It's always good talking to you. Thank you.
0: A pleasure. Take good care. Thank you.
1: Bye-bye. Rose Ricciardelli is the research chair in safety, security, and wellness at Memorial University's Marine Institute. What are your thoughts here? It's a lot of money to invest. Is it a good investment? Is it going far enough? Send us an email at morningshow@cbc.ca. It's 8 o'clock now. It's time for the news.
2: This is CBC News for Newfoundland and Labrador. I'm Sarah Blackmore. Good morning. CBC is keeping a close eye on a provincial government announcement today. It's been months since Premier Tony Wakeham appointed a three-person committee to carry out an independent review of the Churchill Falls Memorandum of Understanding. And that report is set to be released today. Elizabeth Witten has more.
3: Government is set to release the long-awaited MOU review this afternoon. The PCs have been cautious about the tentative deal with Quebec, which was made under the previous Liberal government.
4: We're about to enter into another 50-year agreement with the province of Quebec, so it's very, very important for us to get this right.
3: In the past, Premier Tony Wakeham promised residents of this province that any potential deal would go to a referendum.
5: You will have your say on any deal before I sign it.
3: Last month, Finance Minister Craig Pardee said $8 million had been set aside for a referendum. Back in December, Wakeham announced the three-person independent panel that would be looking over the details of the Churchill Falls deal and promised the committee would present their report to the public. However, on Friday, the Premier's office said the committee has since advised they won't speak to the public today. Instead, Wakeham and Energy Minister Lloyd Parrott will be speaking. CBC News will carry the news conference live on CBC Radio, our website, and our YouTube channel at 12:30 p.m. Elizabeth Witten, CBC News, St. John's.
2: Well, former Progressive Conservative leader David Brazel is now a senior advisor for global public affairs. The company works in communications and provides various government relations services like lobbying and research. Brazel will work in the company's St. John's office alongside former Liberal MP Seamus O'Regan, who works as strategic counsel with the firm. A proposal described as one of the world's largest energy transition projects has submitted its environmental impact statement to the province, and the CBC's Andrew Hawthorne has the details.
6: The Exploits Valley Renewable Energy Corporation could form a 3.5 gigawatt solar, wind, and hydrogen project near Bodwood in central Newfoundland. According to the company's environmental impact statement, the effect of the project on the environment isn't expected to be significant. The sites will be around 2.5 kilometers from the town and require more than 12.5 million liters of water a day from nearby Peters Pond. The project is expected to create around 4,200 jobs during construction and 835 jobs while in operation. Construction is expected to take 3 years, starting in 2027. The Department of Environment, Conservation, and Climate Change is now looking for public input onto the project. The deadline for people to submit their thoughts is July 4th. Andrew Hawthorne, CBC News, St. John's.
2: A national film conference begins in St. John's tomorrow. The Film and Media Studies Association of Canada will be meeting in Newfoundland and Labrador for the first time in over 20 years. And though it's not a film festival, the conference will hold film screenings and events and focus on the research advancing film studies in this province and beyond. Rachel Jekinowski is an assistant professor of English at Memorial's Grenfell campus, and she says scholars from across North America

Good morning. Happy Tuesday for you. I'm Martin Jones in for Jen White this morning. Coming up in this half hour, a Supreme Court of Canada decision means victims of intimate partner violence will now be able to sue for damages. I'm going to chat with a local advocate coming up a little later in this half hour. And will the contentious MOU turn into a new deal between Newfoundland and Labrador and Quebec? Well, before the review announcement later today, we're going to talk to Force and Al about what the group of young professionals expect to see. That and more coming up in this half hour of the show.

0: Before we get to those conversations, let's take another listen to that weather forecast. Here is meteorologist Dale Foote.
1: We've got a weak ridge of high pressure that's moving over Newfoundland today. It's quite a bit of cloud ahead of that. So there should be some sun mixed again during the day, but cloudy for the most part. Winds diminishing to light. You get away from the coast, temperatures getting up to around 12 to 15 degrees. Closer to the coast, around 7 to 9. For tonight, increasing cloudiness along southern Newfoundland. Some light rain or drizzle setting up in some light southeast cities for tonight. Temperatures between 2 and 4. And for Wednesday, there's an area of low pressure that's going through Labrador and parts of it going over Newfoundland. And with that, we have periods of rain starting over western Newfoundland in the morning, and it'll spread eastward during the day. By the time you get to the Avalon, though, we're expecting just a chance of a shower in the afternoon. The rain will be more for the evening. And the winds will be moderate to strong southeasterly, and temperatures a little cooler tomorrow, just between 5 and 9 degrees. So for Wednesday at night, you'll have the periods of rain and some fog. Thursday, generally a mix of sun and cloud, especially for southern Newfoundland and through to the Avalon. Friday, mix of sun and cloud. It's high single digits or low double digits. And for Saturday, it's cold northwest cities, some cloud along northeast coast, and maybe some showers for areas, say, from Gander, say, from White Bay all the way down to the Avalon. But you get away from the northeast coast, say, down on the southwest coast, it should be like a mix of sun and cloud and then a fair bit warmer.
0: That's meteorologist Dale Foote with the Gander Weather Office of Environment Canada. In terms of your travel this morning, I'm not seeing any major slowdowns. Roads looking pretty good right now. Visibility is good, too. It looks like interprovincial ferries, the run between Belle Island and Portugal Cove. Looks like everything is in service and on schedule. If you're seeing something different, though, now's your time to shine. Send us an email, morningshow@cbc.ca. Well, the PC's independent review of the Churchill Falls MOU

0: BYU is releasing its findings today. The review comes after months of criticism from Tony Wakeham's government about the tentative deal struck by the former Fury government and the province of Quebec. Well, the plan would increase power output on the Churchill River and bring more money to Newfoundland and Labrador. What the Liberal government touted as fixing an unfair deal that started in 1969. Now, contrary to Wakeham's promise on May 4th that the committee would be in St. John's today to deliver the findings themselves, on Friday it was announced that the group advised the government that they would not be present to speak on the report. Now, friends of renewable Churchill Energy, known as Force NL, have been following the puck on the MOU. Ben Oates is the chairperson for the group, and he joins me now in our studios. Good morning to you.
1: Good morning, Martin. How are you this morning?
0: I'm good. How are you?
1: Excellent.
0: Before we get into the weeds of this MOU, I want to talk a bit about Force NL first. Tell us about the group and how it's made up.
1: For sure. So Force NL is constituted of more than 30 young professionals who, in the wake of the October 2025 election, were concerned about the fate of development on the Churchill River. So we got together, we penned a letter to Premier Wakeham and Minister Parrott and basically said, let's get this show on the road. And basically today is the culmination of all those efforts, both on their side and ours. Let's see where the puck is going, as you say.
0: Is Force NL a variety of backgrounds in terms of political affiliation and support and things like that?
1: Yeah, for sure. So we're privileged to have a wide range of political backgrounds and also professional backgrounds. We've got engineering students, business students, art students, and people from all different colors and stripes within our ranks. You know, I myself swing a certain way when it comes to politics, but we've got someone who vice chairs it with me. They vote NDP, and we got PCs, we've got, you know, to us, it doesn't really matter who you cheer for in terms of this. It's kind of like in the playoffs where, you know, everybody cheers for the last Canadian team standing. That's that's kind of where we're at right now. But instead of it being the Habs, it's the MOU. So we're all pulling on the same rope.
0: So why does Force NL then support signing a deal with Quebec? Give us the broad strokes here.
1: The broad strokes here is that in order to develop the Churchill River fully, there is only one viable partner for development. We tried to go on our own with Muskrat Falls, 824 megawatts, slated at $6 billion, and that basically landed us in the position that we're in right now. For developing an asset like Gull Island, which is a massive greenfield, risky-to-develop hydroelectric project, there is only one road to get that developed, and that is partnering with Hydro-Quebec. We hear lots of hullabaloo about, oh, we got to wait for AI data centers, or we got to put it on the open market or something like that. None of that is tenable. None of that is feasible. Lots of people kick the tires on Gull Island. Only one partner makes sense for that, and that's the partner that makes the partner that's looking for stable baseload grid power. Not to get too dull here, but that's Hydro-Quebec. So we are constrained not only by geography, but also by physical capacity. So, you know, we need either make a deal with Hydro-Quebec to get this thing built. What that deal looks like is dependent on what the government of the day is. We'll see what Premier Wakeham and Minister Parrott are negotiating towards in the outcome of this report today.
0: What are you expecting to see in that review that, like you say, will be announced later today?
1: I mean, they've signaled their discontent with the way things have been. When they first got into power, it kind of seemed like they didn't really want to talk about the MOU. They didn't want to talk about this file. They needed to get their heads around it. And I'll give them credit that their messaging and their kind of focus has crystallized it over in the past couple of weeks. Basically, what we're expecting is, you know, they're not going to like certain parts of the deal. What a good deal to a Liberal government does not look the same as a good deal to a PC government. And that's, I'll leave that up to the politicians to make hay out of. But basically, what we're expecting as Force NL is a recognizance that Quebec is the only partner for development, that we need to get back to the negotiating table and get moving sooner rather than later, and that this is an opportunity that is, not to sound melodramatic, but it is kind of do or die for the province. We are in somewhat dire straits when it comes to our fiscal situation, our demographic situation, which is a point Force has been trying to make. Young people are leaving in droves and old people are getting older. So we need that sort of, we need stable, sustainable revenue to the provincial coffers, for one. That's the government side of it. But we also need the economic boost that such a scale of project always brings to Newfoundland and Labrador. It kind of, it breaks us from the boom-bust cycle of resource extraction, but it also, you know, in the short term, I mean, 10,000 jobs related

0: to a project that dwarfs Hebron and Hibernia. So that's, we saw what kind of impact those sorts of projects had on the local economy. You see what it did to the commuter towns like Paradise, CBS, and stuff like that. We you know, young people need a reason to stay here, and a $225 billion project is pretty good carrot.
1: Yeah. You said there, a good deal for a Liberal government is different than a good deal for a PC government. How do you think the tentative deal could change then under this PC government now?
0: Right. So there's, with such a commercial contract, there's certain levers that a government can pull. They're constrained in terms of the final valuation on the asset and stuff like that. And, you know, if we pull a lever, Quebec's going to want to pull a lever, and et cetera, et cetera, et cetera. So this new government has made some concerns about how much power is allocated to Newfoundland and Labrador. Currently, I believe there's 1,900 megawatts to be allocated to Newfoundland and Labrador in the agreement. What we could see is them change around how the equity shares are structured, or the debt is structured, or something like that, or they could give up the revenues before 2041 in exchange for more power for Newfoundland and Labrador. We could see changes to the ownership structure. You know, instead of being 60-40, they could want 70-30. But, you know, whatever levers they pull, they have to keep in mind, and I hope they keep in mind, that, you know, Quebec's also not a static partner in this. They're going to want to change stuff as well. So I'd expect us to see, based on what this government has signaled, maybe more power allocated for Labrador, maybe a change to the way the ownership structure is handled. What I don't want to see is, I don't want to see any mention of AI data centers or some savior coming from Silicon Valley or anything like that. I don't want to see any mention of us going it alone, because we can't do that. And I don't want to see us, you know, I don't want to see us over-politicize this. Basically, you know, Forcenell's objective has always been, government, you have a plan, please tell us, let's get moving, and tell us what you're negotiating towards. Tell us what your goalposts are. And that's this is their opportunity to do so. So we're waiting with bated breath.
1: The Premier originally said that the public would hear directly from the three people on that review committee. Now the group won't be in St. John's to discuss or review it themselves. What's your take on that?
0: I mean, my opinion, you know, it's a bit of a silly comms mistake by Premier Wakeham. You know, why say they're going to be in town when you don't know if they are or not? You know, unless you have it in writing, don't say it. In terms of what it means for the report itself, I think the thing has been written. Much like the MOU itself, it's all about digging into the details. So we'll see. You know, the content of the report doesn't change just because these people aren't here. You know, the question of why they aren't here is a valid one, in my opinion. I know two of the three members live out of province, so I don't know. It's not detrimental to the outcome of the findings. It's just a little strange that the Premier would say it and then not follow through. But who knows?
1: Ben, do you think the additional review committee was needed in the first place?
0: I think, you know, for a development of this scale, especially on a topic like hydroelectric power generation, you know, while we might disagree on the merits of doing a review on a memorandum of understanding, I think it's important that Newfoundlanders and Labradorians are all on the same page here. And we can, you know, I could go on and on and on about why people got so opposed to this deal and, you know, the influence of outside players and money interest, et cetera, et cetera, et cetera. Beyond the point, we all need to be on the same page here, and we all need to feel confident going into final negotiations with Quebec. So while I personally might not see the value in another review, clearly the people of the province did. So if they needed to do this extra review to basically do a sanity check and be confident in the final agreement we work towards, then so be it. Hydroelectric power generation in Newfoundland and Labrador has a downright traumatic relationship with the people of Newfoundland and Labrador. You think about 1969 agreement, but you also think about Muskrat Falls, et cetera, et cetera, et cetera. We haven't had a good run with it. So as we go towards final negotiations with Quebec, which I hope is what they're working towards, if this review is what they needed to feel good about going towards a final deal, good enough.
1: I've got about a minute left here. The Premier has said this is all for making sure that we have the best deal here. As you say there, we're not going into these negotiations necessarily with a strong footing economically. This is a deal that needs to happen. How optimistic are you that a best deal is going to be found here?
0: Right. So the value proposition on the table with the 2024 MOU forces of the opinion that it's fair. Newfoundland needs the stable revenues. both up to 2041 and afterwards.

0: and we need them sooner rather than later. So the government basically has to outline how they, you know, what a fair deal looks to them and how they're going to achieve it. Whether or not we can get a deal struck is basically dependent on what happens, not today, but tomorrow. Does the negotiating committee get back to work? You know, can we get something moving before, you know, the October election in Quebec? We're also constrained by technical constraints. You know, I could go on about that. But, you know, we have a willing partner in Quebec right now with the CAQ, but you know, I'm not sure many 23-year-olds kind of listen to what energy committees talk about in Quebec, but there is political pressure rising there too from the Parti Québécois, who think that this deal is bad for Quebec. So we need to get moving before, you know, sooner rather than later. And I'd like, you know, if the Premier gets up and says the negotiating committee is working yesterday, perfect.
1: Ben, listen, thank you for coming in. It's a big conversation to have. It's a big day in this province too. So thanks for giving us your thoughts.
0: Not a problem, Martin. Thank you very much and take care.
1: Ben Oates is a chairperson for Force NL. And of course, stay tuned to CBC Today for more coverage on the MOU review. 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

0: 20 minutes after 8 o'clock. Now you're listening to the St. John's Morning Show here on CBC Radio 1. I'm Martin Jones in for Jen White. Well, the Supreme Court of Canada has created a new path for victims of intimate partner violence to pursue compensation. The court's decision creates a new tort of intimate partner violence. That's not a criminal law, but a civil law that would allow people to sue for damages when they've been subject to abuse in a relationship. And the decision goes beyond just physical abuse. Now, for more on this, Olivia Lynch joins me in the studio. She's the executive director of Violence Prevention Avalon East. Olivia, good morning. Nice to meet you in person finally, by the way.
1: Morning. Thank you so much for having me on. I appreciate it.
0: Listen, if you could explain this for us a little bit further here, what are the changes that the Supreme Court has made?
1: Mm-hmm. So essentially, it's a new development in tort for people to be able to sue on the basis of intimate partner violence. So before, people could sue for other aspects related to IPV, but not exclusive, such as, you know, damages to property and so on. But now this is specifically for abuse that has occurred throughout a relationship with an intimate partner and damages and the fallout from that.
0: How big an addition to, as a tort, is this to legislation and to law in this country?
1: This is huge. I can't imagine the relief and, you know, excitement for people across Canada that have experienced IPV to finally have another avenue to seek justice, because oftentimes it's not achieved through criminal legal proceedings. So this is a really great avenue, and there's an aspect of financial fallout from the end of an abusive relationship. So this could be really great to help somebody get back on their feet.
0: Your reaction personally to this news?
1: I'm very excited for it. I'm curious how it's going to play out in courts and how much success people will have initially, just because the nature of IPV is still something societally that we have to kind of come around, and there's a lot of education to be done. But I'm very excited that this has been developed and it's another avenue that people can explore.
0: I've read so many comments and had conversations about this in the last couple of days. And one that stuck out to me said, we wouldn't need to go down this route if the judicial side of things worked properly. What's your thoughts on that?
1: Yes. So there's still a lot to go within the judicial system, and it's not isolated to judges. It's everybody involved in the system. And it's not just that system as well. You know, there's other aspects societally that we need to improve on. But, you know, this can be a separate avenue that people can explore and, you know, have damages awarded to them in a different avenue. And yeah, I think it's really amazing. But I do understand that criticism.

0: racism, yeah.
1: How important is it that a tort like this include things like manipulation, isolation, and economic abuse? These are parts of IPV that we don't often consider. We think of the violent part first, right? The physical side of things. How important is it that those things were included too?
0: It's so important. However, that is one of the aspects that I'm curious about how it's going to play out within day-to-day within the court system. You know, like we discussed, there is a ways to go judicially. So I'm also part of a committee called Act Now, IPV Reform NL. And one of our action items that we're calling for is for judicial training or increased judicial training, as well as training for Crown prosecutors and all lawyers registered within Newfoundland and Labrador to assist with those aspects, because there's still a confusion sometimes within the criminal legal aspect that we see as well, where a lot of times we do see abuse present physically, and it's harder to understand those non-physical aspects because there's not something that you can look at, right? And, you know, such as an injury to a body. So I am curious, but I think with increased judicial training that, you know, this could be something that people can successfully pursue.
1: What kind of an impact potentially could a monetary compensation have for people who have experienced intimate partner violence?
0: It could be life-changing. It's, you know, even if financial abuse is not present throughout a relationship, the fallout after financially that somebody can incur can be devastating. You know, taking on that debt of possibly having to go and seek out an apartment or take on another mortgage when they're separating from their partner, having to take on childcare costs and so on. So to be able to receive some sort of compensation while starting their life anew can be just life-altering.
1: Could it potentially be a deterrent? I mean, that's the point of this, right? Is so intimate partner violence doesn't happen in the first place. Could that have an impact there too?
0: I'm hoping it is a deterrent. Yes, a deterrent for people who may be more inclined to or more prone to violence, you know, that there can be serious financial impacts as well as social impacts.
1: I mean, it saddens me to think that the financial impact could have as much or more of an effect potentially than other things too, right?
0: It is unfortunate, but hopefully this is seen as a deterrent and also, again, another avenue that people who have experienced violence can pursue.
1: You're on the front lines of this. What are you hearing from people who have worked through and survived intimate partner violence to this news?
0: People are so excited. So it's, you know, not just about finances, but having to be recognized that somebody has experienced abuse, especially if maybe they have tried to pursue the criminal aspect of IPV, but they weren't successful, whether that was stopped at the investigative stage or within court proceedings. So this is another avenue that, you know, yes, to receive financial compensation, but to also have their abuse recognized and seen in a court.
1: I mean, is there a potential here, though, a negative impact on the investigative side of the judicial side of intimate partner violence, that this could have a negative impact on that, knowing that there is this other avenue too?
0: I would hope not. However, that is something that I've been discussing with other people in my circles that, you know, we've seen Judge Gorman, he's done some amazing decisions recently where he has cited that there are concerns over investigations being done when IPV is present with the RCMP and RNC, that people have been told to seek civil orders such as EPOs or peace bonds, you know, instead of following through with a full proper investigation to see if the evidence mounts to charges. So I really do hope that people are not told to seek another civil avenue such as going and creating a lawsuit, because that could take months and years of somebody's time. It's something that somebody can do and pursue that avenue once they are in a safer place.
1: In the 30 seconds we have left here, Olivia, what do you want to see next to keep the optimistic approach to this? Because it's still early days for this.
0: Of course, I am very eager to see if there's going to be any lawsuits brought forward provincially and how they're going to be handled. And, you know, I just hope that this is another avenue that can allow for survivors to be believed and to have their voice heard. So I'm very optimistic about that and eager to see how it's going to go forward.
1: Yeah, I think we all are. Olivia, thank you again for coming in. Great to see you in person. Thank you.
0: Thank you so much.
1: Olivia Lynch, she's the Executive Director of Violence Prevention, Avalon East. If you or somebody you know is in danger, you can call or text the province's domestic violence line. It's

0: country. The province's breast screening program is run by the IWK Health Center. It says the biggest challenge is staffing. There's a national shortage of medical radiation technologists. In Nova Scotia, there is a 30% vacancy rate. McCutcheon says she knows all too well the importance of catching problems early. Her grandmother died of breast cancer.
1: Why are women in Nova Scotia being penalized?
0: The IWK is telling the women to keep calling in hopes of landing a cancellation. But even then, those last-minute appointments could be anywhere in the province. Carolyn Ray, CBC News, Halifax.
2: Canada's Defence Minister David McGuinty will be making an announcement shortly at the Saskatchewan base of the Canadian Forces Snowbirds. His visit comes amid speculation about the future of the Aerial Acrobatic Squadron. Since 1971, the Snowbirds have performed at thousands of air shows. McGuinty has said the aircraft fleet is approaching the end of its life and air demonstrations can continue only as long as the planes are safe. The federal government has apparently been looking for replacement options, but it's not clear how long the Snowbirds can perform. That is the latest national and international news from World Report. I'm Helen Mann. This is CBC News.
3: And this is the St. John's Morning Show. Welcome back to it. I'm Martin Jones in for Jen White. Coming up in this, the final half hour of our show, he shoots and scores again. Alex Newhook scored another game-winning goal against the Buffalo Sabres last night. We're going to be joined in a few moments by one of his biggest fans. I'm going to say his biggest fan, in fact. That is coming up on the show. And also we'll talk about, we'll head to Ottawa, in fact, and check in with Toronto Star reporter Alex Ballingall about what happens next in the federal government's deal with Alberta for a new pipeline. Those conversations are coming up.

0: Well, there are plenty of reasons to celebrate in Montreal and in St. John's because of a little something that happened last night.
1: Carrier ahead. Over the line comes Newhook. Shooting! Scores! Alex Newhook! Olay! Olay! Olay! And Montreal is going to play Carolina in the Eastern Conference Final!
0: What a moment, right? Wow. Alex Newhook scored another game-winning and series-winning overtime goal last night, meaning the Montreal Canadiens are moving on to the next round of the NHL playoffs. After the game, Newhook spoke with reporters in Buffalo.
2: Talk to me a little bit about what this journey is like and the kid from St. John's, and all of a sudden you look and you scored the winning goal in two consecutive game sevens. And just if you could ever have imagined what this journey would be like.
3: Yeah, it's cool. I mean, you know, it takes the whole group to get where we're at right now. But, you know, I'm very proud to be from Newfoundland, Labrador, and to be able to represent my province on the biggest stage here in the playoffs. It's a lot of fun. I'm sure back home everyone's having a great time right now. I don't think the time of day really matters to them. So I'm sure they're having a good time back home.
0: Kinda, right? That's Alex Newhook speaking with reporters after his game-winning goal last night. He's so calm, cool, and collected, right? My goodness. One person celebrating that big win is Alex's mom, Paula Newhook, and she joins me now on the line. Good morning to you, Paula.
4: Good morning, Martin.
0: Paula, how are you feeling this morning?
4: Oh, my gosh. I still have the jitters. I think it's funny, you know, listening to what Alex just said on that interview. Yeah, I don't think time mattered last night.
0: I mean, this seems like a silly question to ask, but you stayed up to watch the whole game, right?
4: Oh, and many hours thereafter. It's pretty hard to sleep after that one.
0: I think the best answer would have been, actually, you know, I went to bed about halfway through, but I read the headlines.
4: Saw it on Instagram this morning.
0: Yeah, exactly. Take us to that moment, Paula, when your son once again scores another winning overtime goal. Take us to that moment.
4: I mean, they certainly don't make it easy with the game sevens, do they?
0: Right.
4: You know, so.

0: Definitely a big buildup throughout the day, you know, and then just doing all sorts of things to try and keep the nerves down. But certainly, them watching the game, I mean, you know, when it goes to overtime, you're just literally on the edge of your seat. And then to see Alex score again, you know, I mean, wow. It's really just a wow moment, I think.
1: I mean, the 11-minute, 22-second, you know, moment in that overtime goal. When it goes on that long, too, I mean, how do you just maintain that level of tension?
0: You no longer sit. You're all of a sudden standing and pacing the room, you know. And when they're that close, honestly, I mean, as we all know, it's the game of hockey. It can go either way. So, I mean, certainly just delighted to see, you know, Alex and his teammates pull it together and score that final goal.
1: Have you had a chance to talk to Alex since last night's game?
0: Yeah, we chatted. The first person online was Abby with a FaceTime immediately following the goal. So that was pretty cool to, you know, she's still in Boston. So to at least be able to celebrate with her. And yeah, we spoke to Alex. And obviously, you know, just as that report just said there when he was with the one you put on earlier, you know, he's just absolutely delighted. And, you know, obviously a team effort. And, you know, from a team that's worked so hard this year, it's just great to see you know, them rewarded.
1: I don't want to dig too deep into that personal family moment, but the emotions, I mean, were there some tears, Paula?
0: There were some tears. I'm not going to lie. There was tears. There was laughter. There was just, you know, wow feelings. It took a while to really, you know, realize what had happened. And as I said, the hours didn't matter here. You know, you then go to bed thinking a good night's sleep, but that didn't really happen.
1: No. I know you've had a chance to watch some of the playoffs live in person too. What's that experience like being in that arena when your son is playing?
0: You know, there's nothing like the Bell Center. I mean, just the noise and the volume and the excitement and the support. It's been amazing. And we have been fortunate to be up, you know, throughout the year and throughout some of the playoffs. So, you know, it's really electric. And I wouldn't believe it if someone else told me. It's really something that you have to experience.
1: Are there plans to head to Montreal or Carolina to see any of the conference finals games?
0: I'm sure that will happen. Yes.
1: All right. One step closer now to the Stanley Cup Finals.
0: Yeah.
1: Has that sunk in yet? I mean, this isn't the first time you've been here. Your son, obviously, I mean, could now become a two-time Stanley Cup winner. But has this moment sunk in fully?
0: You know, I think we've kind of been going one game at a time, one series at a time. And it's you know, trying not to get too far ahead of ourselves and just really enjoying the games as they go.
1: Oh my God, the nerves will only let you go so far. Let's be honest, right?
0: No.
1: Oh my gosh.
0: Absolutely.
1: Wow. Paula, when you think back to Alex, when he first started playing hockey, think back to those days. Did you ever think that you'd be having these conversations and watching your son play at this level?
0: I mean, it's hard to say when they're so young, but, you know, as he was growing, the thoughts certainly crossed our minds. You know, he's always a dedicated kid who was pulling us out the door to get to the rink. You know, it was always him. It was always self-driven. So, you know, it's to see that in a young kid and he just never really stopped. So, you know, it's been awesome to watch. It's been a wicked journey, and we've certainly enjoyed it every step of the way.
1: Well, congratulations to Alex. Congratulations to you and your family, too, because we all know hockey, growing up through the years and playing this level, too, it's a family event, right?
0: For sure.
1: Yeah.
0: Yeah, for sure. It takes a village, as they say.
1: Exactly. Paula, thank you for making time for us this morning. A real pleasure to get to talk to you. We're going to talk to you again, I have a feeling.
0: I hope so. I sure hope so.
1: All right. Thanks, Paula.
0: Okay, take care.
1: Paula Newhook is Alex Newhook's mom. Alex and the Montreal Canadiens kick off their Eastern Conference final season against the Carolina Hurricanes on Thursday.

0: Liz Phagan band there with a song called Hurricane Season. Well, it's being called a landmark deal. Last week's energy agreement signed by Prime Minister Mark Carney and Alberta Premier Danielle Smith. Alberta will increase what it pays for industrial carbon emissions, and in exchange, it could get a pipeline to transport bitumen from the province's oil sands to the sea. But the agreement raises questions about cooperation with British Columbia and Indigenous populations, and it undermines Canada's green commitments. For a closer look, we've reached Alex Ballingall. He's Deputy Ottawa Bureau Chief for the Toronto Star. He joins us from Ottawa this morning. Good morning to you, Alex.
1: Hey, good morning.
0: So does Friday's announcement mean that Canada is getting a new pipeline?
1: Not necessarily, but it's basically a step in that direction. So if the, it's a major step in that direction, a significant step in that direction. Basically, they're calling this an implementation agreement. As you say, it changes the industrial carbon price, gets Alberta to sign on to stop watering it down in the province, essentially, and then gives them a much longer runway to increase it, overall kind of weakening the system on paper that compared to what it was supposed to be. And in exchange, the federal government is saying, if this agreement goes as planned, they'll fast-track the approval of this major new pipeline. And the kind of the shared goal now, and there's kind of the headline thing out of Friday, is that they're going to strive to have potential construction start as early as September 2027. So that, you know, there's a lot that needs to happen between now and then for that to be conceivable. But it's kind of a major signal from the federal government that they're willing to help Alberta do this under the right conditions.
0: And how is the oil and gas industry reacting to these moves so far?

Well, I think, you know, in the context of what the Carney government has been doing since it took office on climate policy, this is another policy concession to the industry. You know, in the earlier iteration of their deal with Alberta that was signed in November, for example, they agreed to cancel this emissions cap or regulatory limit on greenhouse gas pollution.

0: weakening the industrial carbon price compared to what it was planned under the Trudeau government. So it's definitely a win for the industry, although some voices in the sector, like the head of Cenovus, one of the major oil sands companies, wants the whole system gone. The industrial carbon price, they say, is anti-competitive, and it hampers Canadian industry at a time when there's trade turmoil, economic strain around the world. So they want this completely gone. So basically some people wanted, some industry voices wanted this to go further. But at the same time, it's obviously yet another concession to the fossil fuel sector on climate policy from the Carney government. So it's kind of both of those things at the same time going on.
1: And there have been criticisms, of course. What sorts of criticisms are being voiced right now?
0: Well, a lot from, environmental groups, climate activists. They basically see this as kind of, I think one of the quotes from them last Friday was, it's kind of like the final nail in the coffin of serious climate action at the national level in Canada. We can count the ways since Carney took office last year, canceled the consumer carbon price, canceled the emissions cap, canceled zero emission sales mandates for zero emission vehicles, has watered down now the industrial carbon price. He said on Friday that he would let other provinces now also adopt this lower industrial carbon price that they've agreed to in Alberta. Climate policy experts are saying that this is basically putting Canada's Paris Agreement targets for 2030 and 2035 for emissions reduction, which already were kind of seen by a lot of people as a stretch to hit and potentially out of reach, even further out of reach. So, a lot of the reaction from people like that is that this is Canada really kind of walking away from trying to hit those targets and being a serious, at least in the short and near term, contributor to the global fight against climate change.
1: That's the criticism there. But what is Mark Carney's vision for reaching net zero emissions?
0: Well, on this, the Carney government's argument is that, at least on the industrial carbon price, yes, they've weakened it on paper over the long term. But under the previous kind of Trudeau-era system, Alberta was allowed to, inside the province, basically water it down. So effectively, it was super weak. And at least with this agreement, though they have a longer runway to strengthen it, they've agreed to actually start strengthening it over that longer term. So they say that's an emissions reduction win, even if on paper the system is weaker overall. There's that. Another huge part of their vision, I think, on this that we saw detailed last week as well is more electricity, essentially. They want to massively build up electricity, natural gas, yes, but mostly renewable, as Carney said. And the idea there is to expand the grids, have interties between the provinces, and then displace a larger share of the fossil fuels that are used to heat homes, transport, heavy industry. And in that way, kind of have a more electrified, clean electrified Canada would reduce overall emissions. But that is sort of a longer term vision. And they're talking about net zero 2050 is kind of the target that they really emphasize, again, rather than the ones that we've agreed to under the Paris Agreement for 2030 and 2035, targets that, unless you ask them directly about it, they don't really talk about anymore.
1: July 1st is the next major deadline in this process toward a pipeline. What happens then and what hurdles still remain?
0: So that is the timeline that Alberta has basically given itself to submit the submission that it's working on for the exact kind of parameters of the pipeline they want built, the route that they're proposing, things like that. So, they've talked about it going through northern BC. There has been some speculation that they might also be proposing a different route in southern BC. But in any case, northern BC has kind of been the public focus previously. They're going to submit it by that time. But yes, huge obstacles remain. Indigenous opposition, for example, on the coast of British Columbia, where Danielle Smith's talked about ending this pipeline. They say this is never going to happen. They're opposed to it. The BC Premier is against this. There could be court challenges. We've seen protest movements start in the past over things like this if there's not enough buy-in. So I think there's major political obstacles to getting this done. And then there's also, the question of a private sector proponent, if there'll be a private company that actually signs on to help build this thing. At this point, we don't know if that's going to happen. Alberta wants that to happen. Mark Carney wants that to happen. That's another kind of huge question mark on this thing right now.
1: And the

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0: 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Coming up in an hour, it's Q.
5: Behind big music stars Canadians love, people like Michael Bublé, Anne Murray, Bachman Turner Overdrive, Jan Arden, Bryan Adams, there's the legendary manager Bruce Allen. Well, he's finally getting his laurels, and we're putting him under the spotlight to tell his story.
6: This is CBC News. I'm Sarah Blackmore. CBC is keeping a close eye on a provincial government announcement today. It's been months since Premier Tony Wakeham appointed a three-person committee to carry out an independent review of the Churchill Falls Memorandum of Understanding. That report is set to be released today, and Elizabeth Witten has more.
7: The Newfoundland and Labrador government is set to release the long-awaited MOU review this afternoon. The PCs have been cautious about the tentative deal with Quebec, which was made under the previous Liberal government.
8: We're about to enter into another 50-year agreement with the province of Quebec, so it's very, very important for us to get this right.
7: In the past, Premier Tony Wakeham promised residents of this province that any potential deal would go to a referendum.
9: You will have your say on any deal before I sign it.
7: Last month, Finance Minister Craig Pardy said $8 million had been set aside for a referendum. Back in December, Wakeham announced the three-person independent panel that would be looking over the details of the Churchill Falls deal and promised the committee would present their report to the public. However, on Friday, the Premier's office said the committee has since advised they won't speak to the public today. Instead, Wakeham and Energy Minister Lloyd Parrott will be speaking. CBC News will carry the news conference live on CBC Radio, our website, and our YouTube channel at 12:30 p.m. Elizabeth Witten, CBC News, St. John's.
6: In international news, the number of deaths linked to the Ebola outbreak in the Democratic Republic of Congo is rising rapidly. The World Health Organization says there are now 130 suspected deaths and 500 presumed cases of the virus. Health officials warn those numbers will climb because the virus is now spreading to densely populated cities. Crystal Gumansing has more.
10: 2 days ago, the head of the World Health Organization, Tedros Adhanom Ghebreyesus, declared the Ebola outbreak a public health threat of international concern. Today,
11: I'm deeply concerned about the scale and speed of the epidemic.
10: The Bundibugyo variant of the virus first appeared in the Democratic Republic of Congo. After a case was detected in neighboring Uganda, Rwanda shut its borders with the DRC, hoping to stop infected people from entering the country.
12: There are lots of implications.
10: Dr. Tom Friedren is a former director of the U.S. Centers for Disease Control.
12: This is a severe and potentially devastating outbreak. And until the outbreak is over in Africa, it will not be all clear everywhere.
10: There is no vaccine for this strain of Ebola. Crystal Gumansing, CBC News, London.
6: Investigators in the U.S. are tracing the steps of two teenagers who opened fire outside a mosque in California. Three people are dead after the attack at the Islamic Center of San Diego. The suspects are believed to have died from self-inflicted gunshot wounds. Steve Futterman has more.
13: Investigators here say they know who did it. They also believe they know the basic motive, anti-Islamic hate. That still doesn't explain the troubling question. What triggered two teenagers, 17 and 18, to carry out the deadly attack, then, according to police, kill themselves? The attack occurred just before noon at San Diego's largest mosque, which also houses an elementary school and a middle school. The two gunmen never got inside any of the buildings. They were confronted by a security guard and two staff members of the school. All three were killed by the gunman. Authorities have recovered what they describe as hate-filled writings. One of the guns used in the attack had hate language etched onto the weapon. 2 hours before the shootings, the mother of one of the gunmen alerted law enforcement, saying her

0: now don't need to keep a bunch of animals captive in order to fund that.
1: Do you think we will rethink which animals we are comfortable in having being captive? You're starting to see that already with elephants, for example, and other species, where people, something strikes them as being inappropriate and they don't want to do that anymore, and there are moves to kind of move away from that. Do you think that other species will eventually be considered off limits?
0: Yes, I do. I mean, I, you know, we

0: This is your Environment Canada weather update. I'm Sarah Blackmore. For St. John's and vicinity in the Avalon Peninsula today, a mix of sun and cloud and a high of 12, except 8 along parts of the coast. For Clarenville, Bonavista, and Terra Nova, a mix of sun and cloud and a high of 15, except 9 along parts of the coast. For Gander, Bonavista North, and Bay of Exploits, cloudy with a high of 11. For Green Bay, White Bay, Grand Falls, Windsor, Buchans in the interior, and Deer Lake to the Humber Valley, it's a mix of sun and cloud this morning and a high of 15. For the Buron Peninsula and Kenegra, it's cloudy, a high of 9 except 12 inland. In Portabasque, a chance of showers today and a high of 7 except 13 north of Cape Ray. On the west coast of the island, a mix of sun and cloud and a high of 13. And on the northern peninsula, a mix of sun and cloud and a high of 8 degrees. No significant winds on the island today. Except in Portabasque, there will be some southeast winds gusting to about 40 this afternoon. For Labrador City and Wabush today, a mix of sun and cloud and a high of 10. In Churchill Falls and vicinity, clearing off late this morning and a high of 9. For Upper Lake Melville and Eagle River, a mix of sun and cloud and a high of 10. For Nain, it's mainly sunny today and a high of plus 3, some westerly winds gusting to 50. For Hopedale, Postville, and Makovic, clears off this morning and a high of 6. For Rigolette, Cartwright, and Black Tickle, mainly cloudy and a high of 8. In Norman Bay and Lodge Bay, there's a chance of flurries early this morning, and the high is 9. And for Red Bay to Lanseclair, mix of sun and cloud and a high of 9. That's your weather. I'm Sarah Blackmore.
1: Hello again. I'm Matt Galloway, and you're listening to The Current. If you have ever been to Dawson City, Yukon, you likely know the Westminster Hotel, known to locals as the Pit. You may have even been lucky enough to sit at the bar and listen to the house band, the Pointer Brothers. The Pointer Brothers were just one of the many bands that graced the stage of the Pit, a stage that no longer stands in a building that is no longer there. On Sunday, a massive fire leveled the nearly 130-year-old building, a huge blow to the community in Dawson City. The Pit was a great bar, but it was more than just a bar. It was a community hub and a living piece of Yukon history and the history of Canada's North. Heidi Bleedung worked at the Westminster Hotel from the mid-90s through 2015. She's in Dawson City, Yukon. Heidi, good morning.
2: Good morning. How are you?
1: I'm okay. When you woke up Sunday morning and saw this fire, what went through your mind?
2: Oh, I couldn't believe it. I mean, it's one of those things, like old buildings in Dawson, you know, we've gone through fires and stuff in this town, but like that is definitely one of the longest standing buildings and one that's very important to many of us here in town. And it was absolutely heartbreaking. Yeah.
1: Can you describe, for people who have never been to Dawson City, this is a big pink building in the center of town. What was so special about it?
2: It was, well, like you said, a big, giant pink building. It stood out for sure from far, far away. But yeah, right in the smack dab in the middle of town, this was definitely like the hub that everybody would come to, whether it's to look for a friend or find a job or, you know, just, you know, go and hang out and have a coffee in the morning. It was really a place that everybody gathered to. And, you always had a friend there, you know. It was one of those typical old bars, but it really was the center of this community.
1: And you really saw that on Sunday morning. One of the ways that I learned about it was friends from Dawson sending videos and photos of people kind of gathered around watching this fire.
2: Mm-hmm.
1: What was the mood like there?
2: Oh, it was very sad. You know, people were walking around crying. I walked up to it and I was blubbering. It was, you know, it was like losing a friend. It's definitely like a loss of this community. It's like a friend's passed away. It really took us and grabbed us and you know, it's all held in our hearts, but it was just so awful to see with our eyes, you know, watching it come down it was devastating.
1: How did you end up there? You managed the bar for what, like 15 years?
2: Yeah, I came to town in the 91 and wasn't long after that I started, you know, I was at the bar. Obviously, it's one of the first places you would go in town.

0: here to argue with you. You're a proud Canadian. And of course, we're in this time of like, you know, elbows up and we're being proudly Canadian.
1: Yep.
0: There's something to be said. Some would say there's something to be said for a band that sings about Canada and sings to Canadian audiences and is not necessarily about, you know, expanding to all around the world.
1: Why wouldn't an

0: Yeah, just a bit of Working for the Weekend by Loverboy, one of the great bands that Bruce Allen managed in the 80s. Coming up, Bruce will tell you how he developed the outspoken attitude that's made him one of the most notorious managers in the music industry. More with Bruce Allen after the break.
1: This is your Environment Canada weather update. I'm Sarah Blackmore. For St. John's and vicinity in the Avalon Peninsula today, a mix of sun and cloud and a high of 12, except 8 along parts of the coast. For Clarenville, Bonavista, and Terra Nova, a mix of sun and cloud and a high of 15, except 9 along parts of the coast. For Gander, Bonavista, North, and Bay of Exploits, cloudy with a high of 11. For Green Bay, White Bay, Grand Falls, Windsor, Buchans in the interior, and Deer Lake to the Humber Valley, it's a mix of sun and cloud this morning and a high of 15. For the Beer

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2: Hi, it's Adam Walsh. The Signal starts in 30 minutes. Every weekday, The Signal begins a new conversation. It's a show about what's on your mind now and what people aren't talking about yet. 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
3: This is CBC News. I'm Sarah Blackmore. The panel appointed by the provincial government says the proposed MOU with Hydro-Québec is not in the province's best interests. That's according to the Canadian Press. In a report expected to be released today, the three-person committee outlines several concerns in the framework agreement from 2024. In particular, the committee has concluded the agreement does not provide Newfoundland

I can imagine somebody listening to this conversation and going, okay, if we've got three albums, where do I start? How do I sort of handle this? And I'm going to go around the table real quick and just I'll ask each of you to sort of say where you think the starting point should be. I think there's a good case for that to be Iceman. As the idea of like, okay, he spent the most time kind of promoting

0: They will start and look, and we'll see where it goes from there.
1: Sarah Smellie, Canadian Press.
2: I just want to clarify, did the Premier of Quebec, does she give you a definitive yes? She is willing to sit down and renegotiate? The province is on board?
0: I believe that the Premier

allowable catch? Well, we have a response now from DFO, which says, any removal of capelin is counted against the tack. All catch is required to be dockside monitored. Any report of dumping would also be referred to conservation and protection for follow-up. Say goodbye now. This is Ray Johnson. I'm Polly Gale. I'll see you soon. Fish.

0: that can speak. Can we go to a place of thinking of things more spirit-centric, that all things can speak, not just humans?
1: Mm. Mm-hmm. And finally, Sander, how do you hope others will experience Miss Ghost Story?
0: I

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1: Are you an Indigenous musician looking to level up your career? Well, CBC and SoCan Foundation announced the return of Reverie, the Indigenous Music Residency. Spend a month in Toronto this October writing songs, recording, and connecting with music industry leaders. You'll even play a showcase at Massey Hall. I'm Sarah Kay, and I participated last year and met lifelong friends and

0: This is The Cost of Living. I'm Paul Haberschrude. Justin Wolfers has spent a lot of time in the last year trying to explain what's happening in the economy to all of us. He's an economist at the University of Michigan. He'll show up on MSNBC, CBS, the CBC.
1: Look at today's numbers. What do they tell us about the effectiveness of Donald Trump's tariffs?
0: And they say economics is the dismal science. But Justin worries that for all we talk about the economy, something is getting missed. It's that economics isn't about numbers. It's about people. So he started a media company called Platypus Economics, which includes a YouTube channel. Justin, hi.
2: Hi, how are you?
0: I'm well, thanks. So we just heard you laugh when our colleague Peter Armstrong asked you about tariffs. What do your economist friends make of your very serious economic analysis?
2: I am very serious. Sometimes I've been blessed with a lot of material. The world is so odd right now. But I think beneath the laughter, there's enormous anxiety. And I think understanding economics can soothe that anxiety. I think a lot of us need it right now.
0: Well, then tell us about Platypus Economics.
2: That's what I'm here for, brother. Look, everywhere I go, people are hungry to learn about economics. And I think, and people are smart, smarter than much of the legacy media gives them credit for. And so I want to look people in the eye, treat them as mature and responsible, serious people who are capable of having the hard conversations that neither politicians nor cable networks are capable of. I think not just that understanding economics can help you through these anxious moments, you understand these turbulent waters you're in, but more than that, I use economics every day in my life to make better choices. I think it can be a guide to living a richer, fuller life. It's been a great joy for me, and I just want to share that joy with the wider world.
0: All right. Well, I'm in on that joy. So then let me ask you this. Why does it matter if someone understands, like, GDP?
2: Some of these questions, it doesn't matter. But there are a whole lot of other things that really, really matter. So should you buy a house versus rent? The answer turns out not to be obvious. And that depends on things like thinking about costs versus benefits, thinking about trade-offs through time, thinking about interest rates, inflation rates, and the way in which your ability to repay your mortgage changes over time. How do you decide how much to spend today versus spending in the future? Should you break up with someone in the middle of a bad relationship if you've been with them for a long time? These are all economic questions. And, you know, I teach this way at the University of Michigan. And here's the way I was taught it. The economy's down there and it's the stadium and we're up in the cheap seats watching it down there. The reality is that you and I are economic actors. We're actually on the field of battle. We are making economic choices every day, what to spend, what to save, what to buy, whether to invest, things like that. And so I want to show ways in which I think economics is a cape, a superpower, in which you can see the world more clearly, make better choices, and live a richer, fuller life.
0: Okay, so if it is this superpower, do you think that there are certain things that you feel are important, but people are still Clark Kent, they don't have their cape on yet? I mean, are there gaps?
2: Absolutely. Let me give you my favorite one. And I think it actually describes the state of the world right now. There are two ways of thinking about economics. There's the way which, honestly, I think the president does, which is you see it as competition. And for sure, there's competition in the economy. But then you make the mistake of saying, if I'm competing with you, that gives us a fixed pie. And if I win, you lose. And therefore, what I need to do is make you lose so I can win. By the way, this might feel awfully familiar to my Canadian friends because the president appears to want to make Canada lose, thinking that makes America win. So this is the view that economics and the economic life is about competition. Let me give you a different, more romantic, more beautiful, but also more true view. Economics and economic life is fundamentally about cooperation. In fact, international trade is fundamentally about cooperation. Let me tell you something. I am terrible at making maple syrup. I'm just shocking at it. But last weekend, I made pancakes for the kids and I wanted them to have some maple syrup.

0: Octopus Economics. You can find his stuff all over the place, including YouTube. That's all for the show. The Cost of Living is based in Calgary. The show is produced by Daniel Nerman, Jenny DeRosio, and Jennifer Keane, with help from Jeff Kynock. I'm Paul Havertrude. Thanks for listening.
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8: These are tough questions.
9: Premier Wakeham says he's not tearing up the MOU, but after reviewing the fundamental issues flagged by the Independent Review Committee, changes have been made to the negotiating table. And now, Wakeham says it's time they land the best deal for the province. I'm Chrissy Holmes, and we've got the details on the go after the news.
10: This is CBC News for Newfoundland and Labrador. I'm Catherine Crummy. Good afternoon. Premier Tony Wakeham says the current MOU with Hydro-Québec is, quote, deeply flawed and needs to be reworked before the province can get the best deal possible. Today, in a press conference, the premier presented the findings of a report from a three-person committee tasked with reviewing the Churchill Falls deal. Wakeham says the provincial government is not tearing up the deal and isn't starting from scratch, but does say the current deal is not in the long-term interest of this province's residents.
11: It is that we must always look past the big promises and best intentions and always, always read the fine print. If the price tag for tearing up one bad deal is being forced to sign a second bad deal, then we will be consigning our children and grandchildren to continue living under the shadow of the 1969 agreement.
10: Wakeham says he encourages everyone in the province to read the recommendations from the review committee and says the province is facing serious long-term financial problems that could be better addressed by getting more value from the Churchill River. When asked if a referendum on the matter was still on the table, Wakeham told reporters he wants to get a deal in place first. Well, police in St. John's have charged a woman in a stabbing over the weekend. RNC officers responded to a call in the Virginia Park neighborhood of the city on Saturday around 9:30 a.m. A man was found with non-life-threatening injuries and sent to the hospital for treatment. The 36-year-old female suspect was located at a home nearby. She was charged with assault with a weapon, assault causing bodily harm, possession of a weapon for a dangerous purpose, and resisting arrest. Police say the man and the woman were known to each other, and the investigation is ongoing. Pooch Cove residents are still on edge after two dog attacks have left residents either seriously injured or fearing for their safety. The CBC's Julia Israel reports.
12: Back in January, 76-year-old Dub Stamp was attacked by two large dogs while shoveling his driveway, injuring him and three others. No charges were laid in connection with the attack. Now, Stamp suffers from crushed nerves in both arms and lots of pain.
13: They were tore up pretty good, two arms tore up pretty good. And he bit the back of my head, he bit my foot. Their boy didn't have to come along, otherwise I wouldn't be here today. I guarantee that. They could hit him, that's my business.
12: Then in April, another dog attacked a different resident of Pooch Cove. The RNC says this second attack required no medical attention, but for Juanita Stamp, Doug's daughter, not enough is being done.
14: Yeah, well, you got enough people that are terrorized in the neighborhood by a roaming dog or dogs that they know are in certain houses and are vicious. Something definitely got to be done. Like, you can't tell me that the council can't make some bylaws or
13: make them wear a muzzle or something when it takes them for a walk, right? Yeah.
12: Acting Mayor Kate Sullivan says the town is exploring all available options to meet residents' concerns. Stamp says she wants more concrete action before someone else gets hurt. Julia Israel, CBC News, Pooch Cove.
10: The Montreal Canadiens are advancing to the Eastern Conference Finals after winning in Buffalo last night. Final score 3-2.

0: hold a referendum, and I understand you have to get a deal first before you can hold a referendum, but you seem to be opening the door to maybe not holding a referendum?
1: No, what I've said is we need a deal. And, you know, when I look at the opportunities that are in front of the province of Newfoundland and Labrador right now, when I think of where the federal government is in the last 5 months, when you think about how much has changed since this deal was originally, since this MOU was first signed, I mean, the world has changed, but our whole country has changed. Our prime minister has now put a plan on that he wants to invest in Canada. And he has announced billions of dollars in planned investment. And I believe that if there's going to be a national energy strategy, that Newfoundland and Labrador needs to be part of that, and Quebec needs to be part of that. And I think there is, the prime minister went out of their way the other day to specifically mention Churchill Falls and this agreement in his speech. Think about that. The prime minister of the country has acknowledged that this is one of the best projects that they could bring forward on a national energy point. The point that we can open up the Labrador Trough and the billions of dollars in opportunity there. So, you know, these are the things that we're going to talk about. These are the things we're focused on.
0: I still don't know if you're holding a referendum.
1: Well, again, as I said, the first thing I've got to do is get a deal.
2: That's Premier Tony Wakeham, of course, being asked by several reporters about whether he will be committing to a public referendum. Now, he did urge the public, of course, to go read that 89-page report, which is available right now online on the provincial government website. There are links, or you can go directly to churchillriverreview.ca. Now, the premier says there's a window of opportunity to fix some of the problems with the existing report. So when does he see the province returning to the table with Quebec? Here's what he had to say about that.
1: You know, that will depend upon how quick the federal government and Quebec want to sit down and talk about, especially the province of Quebec, to get back to the negotiation table. But let's make it clear that we are outlining our negotiating position and what we need to see as a opportunity here. We need more power, we need more value, we need more transmission.
3: And you mentioned a couple of times now that you've spoken with the Premier of Quebec. What's your understanding of their willingness to come back to the table right now?
1: I think that she has expressed a willingness to do that. And as a matter of fact, I hope to engage again with the Premier in the coming days.
4: When you talk about the time frame, is it this year, this summer, in 2 years?
1: Certainly we're prepared to go to the negotiation table as quickly as possible. And if we can get a deal done in a week or 2 weeks or 3 weeks or whatever it takes, I'm not limiting myself to a time frame.
4: How difficult will it be to negotiate this again?
1: Well, I think that when we sit down and our negotiating team sit down, that will be determined. They will have, they will start and look, and we'll see where it goes from there.
5: I just want to clarify, did the Premier of Quebec, does she give you a definitive yes? She is willing to sit down and renegotiate? The province is on board?
1: I believe that the Premier of Quebec is interested in sitting down and renegotiating a deal with the province of Newfoundland and Labrador, yes.
2: So there's another interesting element that we heard about today from Premier Wakeham, and that was talk about the role Ottawa might play in this agreement and how Prime Minister Mark Carney's plans for a national energy plan, a national electricity grid, might come into this mix. Just take a listen to this exchange.
6: Premier, many premiers have tried and failed before to wheel power through Quebec, and that wasn't negotiated in this MOU. Do you think it could ever be a reality? Could the federal government step in and make it so power can go through provinces the same way oil can?
1: I believe that that's exactly where the federal government are talking about. They're talking about a national energy corridor. And when you talk about a national energy corridor, then that means that energy is able to flow between all provinces. The Premier of Quebec is aware of the three items that I outlined today as well. And so I'm looking forward to discussions that we have and negotiations that will happen. But I do believe that the federal government can play a role.
2: Okay, that was the latest from Premier Tony Wakeham here today. And I want to bring my colleague Jamie Fitzpatrick into the conversation now, who has been down this wormhole deep. And he's joining us now to wrap our heads around some of this stuff. Jamie, first of all, first reaction to what you just heard from the Premier today

especially if you're looking at geopolitically, China has invested billions of dollars into the AI space. And as someone who traveled to Asia last year, I can say that they are very much all in. Parts of Asia are already teaching kids as young as 5 how to develop AI apps and how to integrate that into their lives. So I think the Canadian government isn't just looking at this from perhaps a

0: virus emerges someplace where we're not equipped to deal with it.
1: After the COVID-19 pandemic, a series of Auditor General's reports found Canada had outdated pandemic preparedness plans, weak data sharing systems, and poorly managed vaccine stockpiles. The Public Health Agency of Canada says it's taken steps to address those vulnerabilities. Dave Sofronitz is a researcher at the agency's National Microbiology Lab in Winnipeg.
2: There's a lot of emphasis going into public health research and preparedness. We're working a lot with international partners. No one country and no one lab will be able to do this all by themselves.
1: And that's why the Global Preparedness Monitoring Board has three urgent recommendations. Establish a permanent independent body to track pandemic risk, finalize an agreement to share vaccines, tests, and treatments, and sustainable funding for prevention, preparedness, and response. Karen Pauls, CBC News, Winnipeg.
3: Finally,
4: over the line comes Newhook, shooting, scores! Alex Newhook! Olé! Olé! Olé! And Montreal is going to play Carolina in the Eastern Conference Final.
3: The Montreal Canadiens are Carolina bound after winning that Game 7 overtime thriller last night in Buffalo. They don't have much time to celebrate. The Habs face off against the Hurricanes Thursday night in Raleigh. And Carolina is rested and ready. But beaming fans who packed Montreal's Bell Centre watch party insist their team is up to the challenge.
5: We're moving good. We're unstoppable. Let's get it.
6: They'll cook. They'll defeat every team.
7: Electric. Absolutely electric.
8: I'm feeling absolutely great. This is Montreal. It really nice, everybody.
3: The Habs are the last team from this country to win the Stanley Cup way back in 1993. But Montreal will have to get four wins against a Carolina team on a roll after sweeping their first two series. And Canadiens captain Nick Suzuki is quick to put the hype aside ahead of game one.
9: Took everything that we had to, you know, get through this series. And you know, now we got to just reset, get some rest, and I'll get ready to go to Carolina.
3: Whatever happens in the Carolina series, there will be at least two games played in Montreal. Sure to be a hot ticket when they go on sale tomorrow.
10: That's it. And goal! Victoire de Canadien!
3: This has been Your World Tonight for Tuesday, May 19th. I'm Stephanie Skenderis. Thank you for being with us. Good night.
11: This is your Environment Canada weather update. I'm Catherine Crummy. For the eastern part of the province, from St. John's in the Avalon through Clarenville and Bonavista to Gander, wind north 20 kilometers per hour, becoming light this evening, low plus 2. For Green Bay, White Bay and Grand Falls, Windsor, partly cloudy, low plus 2. For the Buren and Kanagra Peninsulas, cloudy this evening with a good chance of showers or drizzle overnight. Wind becoming southeast 20 kilometers per hour overnight, low plus 4. For Bergeo-Ramia, cloudy with a good chance of showers or drizzle overnight. Wind gusting to 40 kilometers an hour near midnight, low plus 4. For Channel Port-au-Basque and vicinity, cloudy with a chance of showers or drizzle, low plus 4. For Bay St. George, Corner Brook, Gros Morne, and Deer Lake to Humber Valley, partly cloudy, low plus 5. And for the Northern Peninsula East, partly cloudy, wind southeast 20 kilometers an hour, becoming light this evening, low plus 2. Now taking a look at Labrador for Labrador City and Wabush. Periods of rain beginning late this evening, then changing to periods of snow or rain overnight. Rainfall amount 2 millimeters. Wind becoming east 20 kilometers an hour near midnight, low plus 1. For Churchill Falls and the Churchill Valley, snow or rain beginning overnight, low 0. For Nain and vicinity, a few clouds, wind gusting to 50 kilometers an hour overnight, low plus 1, wind chill minus 8. And that is your Environment Canada weather update. I'm Catherine Crummy.
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1: Good evening, I'm Lisa Bryn Rundle, sitting in for Chris Howden. This is As It Happens. Tonight,
0: San Diego is mourning after

By all accounts, it started out as an ordinary Saturday night at Reese Smoker's home in Western Australia. He was making dinner for his housemates, and that dinner included a salad. You might be thinking, great, so healthy, good job.

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1: Oh, that's a good question. 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
0: 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Coming up in an hour, it's Ideas with Nahla Ayed.
7: North Korea is no place for evangelical Christians today. 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
8: From CBC News, The World This Hour, I'm Gina Louise Phillips. This year marks the final flying season for Canada's snowbirds. The squadron of classic Tudor jets will be grounded soon until their replacements arrive years from now. Corey Seegers explains.
9: For the past 55 years, the Canadian snowbirds have shown off their aerial acrobatics and dramatic flybys at thousands of events across North America. The smoke trails weaving their way

0: There were plenty of reasons to celebrate in Montreal and St. John's last night.
1: Carrier ahead. Over the line comes Newhook. Shooting! Scores! Alex Newhook! Olay! Olay! Olay! And Montreal is going to play Carolina in the Eastern Conference Final.
0: Alex Newhook scored another game-winning and series-winning overtime goal last night, meaning the Montreal Canadiens are moving on to the next round of the NHL playoffs. Alex is originally from St. John's.

0: On the show last week, we told you about Canada's national governing body for cycling abruptly canceling the women's team pursuit program ahead of the 2028 Olympics, but continuing to support the men's team. Neil spoke with national team cyclist Fiona Majinduk about how she and her teammates were reacting to the Cycling Canada decision.
1: I think we're all fairly frustrated, and everyone is not just frustrated with the decision, which we do feel is very unfair, but also the fact that we feel that we haven't been set up to succeed within our own program. And so this decision feels like it's being blamed on our performances, but I would say it's an inherent sort of issues within the system.
0: Since then, Ms. Majindi and her teammates have filed an appeal against Cycling Canada. They're hoping to have the team reinstated. Also, since our interview, two of the five sitting Cycling Canada board members have resigned. One of those resigning members is Becca Barodi. She gave a statement to our CBC Sports colleagues that reads in part, quote, "This was not a decision I made because of one situation. Ultimately, I believe athletes deserve better, greater transparency, better communication, and to feel heard and respected within the system that exists to support them," unquote. As it happens, requested an interview with Ms. Barodi and the remaining members of the board. We haven't heard back yet.

0: not a church service, but people are coming up and they're confessing their sins in front of hundreds and hundreds of their fellow congregants. They're
1: just spontaneously.
0: Spontaneously, one after another. Mm-hmm. It is like a mass hysteria in the sense that I think the emotionalism and the way that one person's confession leads to another coming up, and people are literally banging their heads on the floor. They're banging their fists on the floor until the blood is flowing. They're howling in agony. They're screaming out these anguished confessions of murder, of adultery, wow, of theft, of all sorts of things. As the missionaries themselves said, it seemed like the gates of hell had been unleashed, and it seemed like every sin in the Ten Commandments was poured out there.
1: And what was this an expression of?
0: It was an expression, I think, of repentance, of, I don't, you know, it was, that was the whole idea, is that the missionaries, and these are American missionaries primarily, Presbyterian and Methodist, they're actually very straight-laced missionaries. They were not thrilled. They didn't understand what was happening with all this emotionalism. They were very buttoned up people. They mm-hmm. did not expect for the gates of hell to be, you know, unleashed as they saw. And so it begins in Pyongyang. It happens in 1907, as you say. That's just 5 years before Kim Il-sung is born, in the very city where he is born. And it washes out down to Seoul, now the capital of South Korea, all over the Korean peninsula. It spills out over into China. And you see for weeks and months that you have missionaries all over the place talking about their churches just being overwhelmed with people flocking into the church, screaming out these confessions, and just being overwhelmed with emotion. It was quite a scene.
1: In reading it, it was quite an expression of the passion with which people there in the North embraced Christianity. Even before that, the missionaries were writing about the zeal with which people were embracing religion there. I just wonder, what explains this huge appeal of Christianity to Koreans at that time?
0: Sure. I should clarify, it wasn't Koreans all over the peninsula. It was specifically Koreans in the northwest of Korea, clustered around Pyongyang.
1: Right.
0: Actually, the missionaries had been active in Seoul and in Busan, down in the deep south, for several years by the time the first missionary moves into Pyongyang. And they don't actually have all that much success. It's not until they get to Pyongyang that you have this overwhelming outpouring. And what is the explanation? The missionaries themselves struggled to explain it. At some level, they said this must be what God wanted. But of course, there's still that next question. Well, why would God want that to happen there and not anywhere else? Because this was the one place in all of Asia where you see Protestant Christianity really blossom in a way that you don't see in China, in India, in Japan, even in other parts of Korea. It's really around Pyongyang that something truly very special emerges.
1: Our guest is Jonathan Cheng. His book is called Korean Messiah. This is Ideas. I'm Nala Ayed. In 1912, the year Kim Il-sung was born, the city of Pyongyang was the center of Christian practice in Asia. Missionaries referred to it as the Jerusalem of the East. The flourishing of churches and the devotion of new converts was beyond anything American and Canadian evangelists had ever seen. Jonathan Cheng is the China bureau chief for the Wall Street Journal. He grew up in Toronto and now lives in Beijing. He's fascinated by this chapter in Pyongyang's history, right around the time Kim Il-sung was growing up.
0: The kind of Protestant Christianity that came to Northwestern Korea at the time was one that was really appealing to people there. Why? Because they saw it as a religion of equality before God. They were discriminated against by the power brokers in Seoul, and they didn't like it. Many of the people up there, they had more of an up by the bootstrap sort of mentality. They were more independent. They were more capitalistic. They were more rough around the edges, but also more receptive to new ideas. And so I think when this Christian gospel first gets to the Pyongyang area, they embrace it with gusto.
1: Yeah. Do you think it had anything to do, and maybe I'm just riffing off of what you just said, but does it have to do with the people who brought it?
0: I think it definitely does. And it's interesting. I mean, many of the missionaries actually are coming from Toronto. They're coming from the University of Toronto.

because this is a period where we're talking the late 1800s here, where you have many graduates of universities, colleges, medical schools, very well-educated men and women, generally, again, Presbyterian and Methodist. They're 22, 23, 24, 25, and their greatest mission, there's no higher calling that they could have in this world than to go to the ends of the earth and to share the gospel of Christ. Many of the Canadian

0: looking for all of this in the name of Jesus Christ. They see the church as the vehicle for how the Koreans are going to throw off this imperialist outside presence. And that's his father. His mother is really interesting. His mother is the daughter of a church elder, and she is what they called at the time a quote-unquote Bible woman. That was the name of this position that they created in the Presbyterian Church in Korea, because this was a relatively conservative church in the modern sense. They didn't allow women to take positions of leadership in the church. And yet they obviously wanted to harness the enthusiasm and the energies of their women converts. And so Kim Il-sung's mother becomes this Bible woman. She knows her Bible inside out, and her job is to go from village to village in the countryside, meeting with these women who don't have names. She's giving them names, and she's teaching them to read. And how is she teaching them to read? She's teaching them to read using the Bible. These are the parents of Kim Il-sung. These are the great-grandparents of Kim Jong-un. Mm. They are devout.
1: Almost missionaries themselves.
0: They are missionaries. Yeah. They're usually, when we think about missionaries, we mean foreign missionaries, but they're very much missionaries to other fellow Koreans.
1: Mm-hmm. What's interesting, and this was sort of a surprise to me, is that Kim Il-sung does not deny that history. He doesn't deny that his parents were Christians and that he lived in a Christian home. But he does point out that they weren't, well, he claims that they weren't actual believers. Maybe explain what that nuance is.
0: Sure, yeah. I mean, I think at some level, he can't deny that his parents and that his upbringing was in the church, because A, it was true, and B, I think he was fond of it. I think he recognized its role in his upbringing. And yet, at the same time, as you say, in his memoir, and by the way, there is an 8-volume memoir. Whether or not he wrote it himself is another matter, but it's written in the first person. It's on the bookshelf of every North Korean home. It's been read by virtually every North Korean.
1: And you've read that. Yeah.
0: And there, he talks a lot about his Christian upbringing. But you're right. He says, yes, my parents did go to church every Sunday. But, you know, my mom, she wasn't really a believer. She went because she had a hard life. And she liked to take a nap. And on a Sunday morning, where would be more comfortable than to sit in a church pew and take a nap there? So I almost had to wake her up when the sermon was over because she was sleeping so soundly. He would say that my father, yeah, he also went to church too. Yeah, he spoke in front of church groups and played the organ in church. He did all this other stuff, but he wasn't really a Christian. He was actually an atheist. As I read this, I think to myself, you protest a little too much here, you know. I don't, you know. You can just say that your parents went to church and leave it at that. I think we all know what that means.
1: Is there anything controversial or hidden about the role of Christianity in Kim Il-sung's youth?
0: Some of this was known, but North Korea itself never really acknowledged it until their great leader himself puts this in his memoirs when he's turning 80, and it's such a striking thing that the quasi-divinity that has been leading North Korea for half a century, who has been demonizing the Christian church and American missionaries, at the end of his life, tells us in his own words that he was actually raised in the church, that he actually was quite close to all these institutions that the missionaries built. It was so striking. North Korea literally had to rewrite its dictionaries, literally had to redefine words like pastor or church or Christianity or religion, because the definition of these words in the dictionary before were all these incredibly pejorative and negative things. They would describe it as this evil imperialist religion. Pastors were coming in cloaked as messengers of God, but really they were there to undermine the Korean people and all the rest of it. And yet here you have, wait a minute, why is our great leader spending so much time with these evil imperialists? All the dictionaries literally had to be rewritten. You can see it before 92 and after 92 when Volume 1 is published.
1: How do you explain that?
0: I explain it simply by the fact that Kim Il-sung really was raised in the church. Mm-hmm. And by the end of his life, I think he genuinely felt this, I don't know if I want to say regret. I certainly haven't had any opportunity to speak with him. He died in 1994. He was so self-mythologized to such a great degree, but he was a human being. You and I know this. He was just another human being like the rest of us. Mm-hmm. I'm not in my 80s, but I imagine that when I am in my 80s, I am going to start looking back at my life and start reassessing everything. There's also one other fascinating detail, which is that Kim Il-sung tells one of his top lieutenants towards the end of his life that his mother has come to him in a dream.